0: The Muffin Man is seated at the table in the laboratory of the Utility Muffin Research Kitchen. Reaching for an oversized chrome spoon, he gathers an intimate quantity of dried muffin remnants, and brushing his scapular aside, proceeds to dump these inside of his shirt. He turns to us and speaks.
1: Some people like cupcakes better. I, for one, care less for them.
0: Arrogantly twisting the sterile canvas snoot of a fully charged icing anointment utensil, he puts forth a quarter-ounce green rosette. Try that again. He puts forth a quarter-ounce green rosette near the summit of a dense but radiant muffin of his own design. Later, he says,
1: Some people,
0: like cupcakes exclusively, while myself, I say, there is not, nor ought there be, nothing so exalted on the face of God's gray earth as that prince of foods,
1: the muffin. 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

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I don't know if you have things like that here, like foreman on ranches. 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

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It's frightening. I'm walking along Times Square not more than 25, 30 minutes ago. And there's the look. There is the look in the eye. Do you feel it in the air? What a fantastic night. It's false spring, and there is nothing more exciting, no more wildly frightening than false spring. I'd like to know what's going on all over town right now, at this minute. Whew. I'm walking along through Times Square, and I see the looks on the people's faces and the thing in the eye, even the lights, the neon signs, the street lamps, the stop and go lights, the signs that say walk, said no, run, Dad, go! One of them looked right in my eye and said swing. It didn't say walk. Oh, what a frightening, terrible thing this is. And I went maybe four or five blocks in that warm, balmy air. It's like something is right on the verge of boiling, just about ready to pop. You know? Ooh, boy. Oh, this leads to all sorts of things. There's no question about it, but mankind is deeply rooted, firmly rooted, inexorably rooted in the earth. I mean, there's no doubt about it. That when things begin to move, I saw old gentleman not more than a half an hour ago beginning to put out branches and twigs. There was an old guy in front of me that was putting out shoots. You could see them. The tendrils were dragging underneath his Chesterfield coat, just hanging down there in the curb, sucking at that water. Oh, the elixir of life. Ooh. Well, it's a wild moment. A terrible. I wonder how many kids are sitting out there right now. Right out there now. It's a funny thing. It's kids know about this and admit it. Men refuse to concede it, mostly, because it's so frightening. And when men do concede it, oftentimes they do so with a terrible, awful sense of loss. Something has... You know what I mean? Dad, you know? And all way out there in Queens and Staten Island, up in Darien, there are kids up in their rooms listening to the radio. They're saying, yeah, Daddy, yeah. Yeah, I know what you mean. It's as though the whole world is breaking out in a kind of unconscious cold sweat of excitement, anticipation for something that it doesn't even know about, really. It feels it's kind of a litmus paper, a sort of antennae hanging there in the air, all sorts of rabbit ears extending from our nerve endings. Oh, wow. Let me tell you, you know, it's a funny thing. Can you really remember how it was when you're about 11 or 12 or 14, maybe? It happened later to some guys and earlier to others. When you began to feel that kind of funny thing in the stomach at this time of the year, a kind of wildness, a terrible wildness, that every moment was a strange, frightening, magnetic experience. Do you remember this really? When you first began to discover, and you didn't really discover it, you began to suspect there was something. Something was there. Something that you were chasing after, pursuing. And chicks began to take on a completely different perspective. There was something about them. And the great mystery began to grow up. You began to discover that you were alive. You know, kids up to a certain point don't even know they're alive. They're totally oblivious of it. They're like blank paper, just looking out at things. And then there is that moment of self-consciousness when you become conscious of yourself moving through space and time and things operating on you. And you develop this terrible fear. And at the same time, it's as though, wow, whew, you know? And you break out into all kinds of cold sweats, and you scratch, you get lumpy, and everything. And I remember one time, I really remember it. It's an awful thing to admit, but I remember it. I remember it at flashes. You can't really remember these things clearly except by a sudden sensation, like you smell spring, or you get a glass of cold water that is surprisingly cold and good after you've gotten used to water. And it comes back for a second. And then it goes away. And then it comes back again. You never know when it's going to come back. Like the other day, I'm in the
in the elevator. There's this tall, thin chick. There's a kind of soft look about her, standing there in the corner. We're going down the elevator, and nobody's saying anything. I don't know this chick. Just there, you know, there was something, a kind of magnetic thing. And then she reaches into her purse and takes out a rolled-up copy of Movie Fan Life. It all clattered into pieces and chunks. Movie Fan Life. But then you can't help but try to bring it back again. I remember this terrible experience I had one time. The discovery. And when you begin to taste life, feel it, you have a deep kind of almost racial consciousness as though you're up to something illicit. That whatever it is, you have discovered it and you better hide it. Nobody at home, your old man doesn't act like that. You know? You got to hide it. And you spend a good deal of your time covering up. Sneaking around, covering up, and reading terrible books that you'd sneak in different places, you know, all kinds of things. You're kind of groping. You suspect that nobody knows. I remember one time, I'm a paper boy. And this place where I got the papers every night, it was a newsstand, kind of an inside newsstand. You know, they had a big magazine rack. And they had all sorts of pulp magazines. And one night, I popped. I didn't actually pop. I was going to buy one. Then I couldn't get up the guts to do it. And so I stole it. I'm telling you right here before all of you. I stole a copy of something called Spicy Detective. Well, I took this thing home and, wow. Oh, boy. And I hid it in an old icebox we had down in the basement. In the ice compartment. On the bottom of the icebox, there were all kinds of overshoes, but I hid it in the ice compartment where nobody ever went. It was a funny smell, you know, old icebox. And I had this thing, and I kept it there. And about every 3 or 4 days, I'd look at it. And then I took another one. This one was called Spicy Western. It was the same stories, except it was in the West. The plot didn't mean anything. There was only one point to these stories, Dad. Ooh. And I'm really, oh boy. And that icebox began to have a sinister, and yet it had a kind of an appearance like a big magnet. And I'd be down there and make model airplanes with my kid brother. And once in a while, somebody walked past the icebox, and I'd try to pretend no. And all the while, I knew what was there. And then one day, I go to the icebox, I open the top, and they're gone! Gone! Oh, both of my magazines are gone. It was a terrible moment. My kid brother, not my kid brother, no. He couldn't have hit it, you know. I knew him too well. And for about 3 or 4 days, I'm going to sweat. Oh, boy, I'm going to sweat. And then, maybe a week went by, and the heat is beginning to cool off. I figured that maybe they had dissolved or something, you know. And I kind of forgot about it. About 2 weeks later, I'm standing by the magazine rack, and with a quick twist of the wrist, Spicy Flying Stories. They had all kinds of spicy Western, spicy detective, spicy interview stories, spicy everything, see? And I take this thing home, and I hide it in the icebox. Next afternoon, I go into the icebox to start digging into the big novelette, exclusive in this issue, it's gone.

This I can't help. I remember one day, see, I'm walking home from school, and up ahead of me, about 100 yards or so, is Eileen Akers and Esther Jane Albury, two of the most fantastic chicks I had ever known. And they're together. It's like a double feature, a gigantic double feature. And all the way home, you know, I'm with Cashmere, and I'm nudging them and hitting them. We're falling into the curbs, you know, bumping into the fire plugs and yakking it up and hollering, ha-ha, yelling and so on, all this stuff. And I'm in a cold sweat, though. I'm alternating, you see. I'm alternating. I'm not even interested in Cashmere. I can see that Cashmere is playing it purely by indication. You know, we're both shoving back and forth and hollering. And finally, I get home, and I'm sitting there at the kitchen table. And I can't get Eileen Akers or Esther Jane Albury off my mind. It's like they're branded in there. I mean, they're branded. It's terrible. I'm eating a salami sandwich, and I'm sitting there, and the radio is up on the icebox, and it's playing Bing Crosby records or Andrew Sisters records or something. And I'm sitting there and I'm eating that salami sandwich and I'm breaking out in these cold sweats. And you know, there's a large portion of your life where you think you're getting by with it and you're not. You're just absolutely not, you know. Everybody knows that you're made out of the cheapest, worst kind of celluloid. And I'm sitting there eating my salami sandwich and sort of humming away, and my mother is over there by the sink wearing her rump-sprung orange bathrobe. You know, and it's interesting, you never associate girldom with motherdom. My mother's there, it's like she's part of the furniture, you know, and she's like the radio, and she's like the refrigerator and the stove and all that sort of thing. Real things you live with. You never think of her as ever knowing about this kind of stuff. And if she did know about it, oh, it'd be fantastic. Oh, impossible to even conceive. Oh, so she's over there working away with her Brillo pad, and the sink is making that glopping sound, and I'm in a cold sweat. And I'm thinking of Esther Jane Albury or Eileen Akers, and I'm thinking of going out and walking past her house. I'm thinking of going down and walking past Eileen Akers' house, and if she isn't around, walking past Esther Jane, just to look at the house was enough to make me sweat all over, you know, break out. Terrible skin troubles. I'm sitting there chewing away at the salami sandwich, and not a word is being spoken. Not a word. Once in a while, the Andrews Sisters come soaking into my consciousness, singing about a beer barrel or some ridiculous thing like that and going on. And then all of a sudden, they put on this record, and this guy starts singing, I'm dreaming, dreaming of you, sweetheart, sweetheart. And all of a sudden, it's terrible, these rotten songs are making me do it. I'm knocking down the salami, and suddenly my mother turns. She gives me a long look. I'm not even aware of it at first. I'm beginning to say, well, what's the matter, Ma? She looks at me and she says, you are beginning to feel your oats, aren't you? What do you mean? What are you talking about? You're beginning to feel your oats, aren't you? Feel my oats? Oats? It's the first time I've heard this expression. So what do you mean, Ma? Nothing. You are beginning to feel your oats. Your father is going to have a talk with you. What about? What about? I'm thinking of spicy Western. I figured, has the old man got these spicy? What is it? See? What about, Ma? She turns back to the sink and starts that Brillo pad moving. She's looking out over the long, dark Midwestern backyards crisscrossed by the thousand clotheslines of yesterday. And Bing Crosby comes up. You can hear the sound of his voice rising in the background. And I'm sweating. The old man's going to have a talk with me. Oh, boy. Spicy detective, spicy Western. I wonder if he knows what I've been thinking about Eileen Akers. I mean how am I going to fake this one? I'm not going to fake this one. Oh. And I went out on the back porch. I could hear the radio playing. I go along through the driveway. And I'm scared. I'm scared. I'm like a bowl of jello that's been caught out in the sun. It's melting. Raspberry jello. I go down the street. And it's like I can't help it. It's like a fantastic magnet. You just can't help it. About 5 minutes later, I'm in front of Eileen Akers' house with the big privet hedges. And I'm walking along there. And somehow it's terrible. It's wrong. It's an awful thing. And I hear somebody
cutting the lawn in the back. I hear this lawnmower going. It's the first

grass cutting of the summer. I hear it back there. I wonder who it is. I go on past real slow. About 5 minutes later, I'm in front of Esther Jean Alberry's house. Same thing. Whew. I finally wind up in the library. I'm sitting there reading Boy's Life. I'm reading old Dan Beard talking about carving totem poles with Boy Scout knives and twigs and making sassafras tea. I'm not with it. I am not with it. I'm trying to regain something that I've lost. What I really want to... get my hands on spicy whoopee. Dan Beard, come on, Dan. Why don't you get to the real stuff? And I'm reading about Og, son of fire, who's this caveman. The plot isn't the same. And Miss Easter is standing up there, looking like Miss Easter always looked in the library. And finally I go out and it's getting dark. And I know my old man is home now. I can't stand it. I've got to go home. I can't stand it. The old man's going to have a talk with me. And I'm walking past Esther Jane's house now, and it's all lit up inside. I can see her mother walking past the window, big, fat woman. Her hair looks like springs. She wore one of these hairdos, you know, with the springs all over it. She's walking past, and I want to holler, "Hey, hey, Ma! How's Esther Jane? Whoopee!" I can't do that. Oh. Terrible. They're going to discover it. It's no use. I am uncovered. I am a sinner. I am a sinner. I am rotten. No good, rotten. And there's my house up there. And it's all, I can see the car in the driveway. The old man is home. I go in and they're already eating. My kid brother is shoveling in the red cabbage. My mother is saying nothing. She has taken off her bathrobe and is now wearing a house dress. My father says nothing. We sit and eat and the radio plays. Oh. It's ashes. Dust to dust. Ashes to ashes. That's all it is. My mother says, I made red cabbage for you, Jeannie. Red cabbage and mashed potatoes, your favorite. Mix them up. You know how you mix them? I used to mix them all up, you know, and it made sort of a purple glop. Red cabbage and mashed potatoes. Great. What a fantastic mixture. I'm playing around with it, you know. Making it into stuff. And somehow I can't get Esther Jane Alberry or Eileen Akers out of my skull. I can't. The old man is sitting over there, and I know he's been reading spicy Western. Mine. He knows. Nothing tasted the same. It's never tasted the same since. I'm just sitting there. And I remember this comic strip at the bottom. But the light is in the eye. It's in the eye. You can't turn back. You never can. Whew. It's like you're a watermelon that's out in the sun. You've been out in the sun too long. You're getting all kinds of soft spots. And the Andrews sisters begin to sing. And they're singing about that beer barrel again. And then there's this guy singing about good night, sweetheart. Skinny, what's his name, Ennis? Sound like he sang out of his left ear. And the whole thing is kind of... Oh, it's terrible. I am a sinner. A terrible sinner. And nobody will ever forgive me, ever. They know it. I'm going to keep my trap shut. I'm never going to look at Esther Jane again, ever, ever. I'm going to start building model... That's going to be my life work. Model airplanes, that's it. Model airplanes and ball playing. And they'll never know. And I'm sitting there and I'm mixing up my cabbage and my potatoes and I'm shoveling it in. It tastes just as good as ever. Speaking of cabbage, this is WOR AM and FM New York. Right here in the heart of the Big Apple. And I feel that the spring madness is about to burst again upon us like a vast Johnstown flood of emotions. Like the time I'm reading this ancient news item somebody sent me. Do you know that one time in Boston, there were 150 people drowned in a flood of molasses in the first spring day? Back in the early 1900s, a gigantic tank of molasses. Yeah, there was a factory that had an enormous... You heard about it?
They had a big tank of molasses, and all these people were walking down the street. It was springtime. And all of a sudden, boom! And they're all being drowned in molasses. It's just what's going to happen to all of us, boy, if we don't hide those spicy detectives under the rug and get rid of them. We're all going to go down the drain together, I'm telling you. It's an awful thing. But then, you know, the spring madness is upon us. I'm looking at the theatrical page the other day, a couple of days ago, you know, with birds are beginning to twitter there in the eaves of man, and the old men are beginning to put out the twigs and the sprouts, and things are beginning to move again, that old river. You never expect the ice to break up on the river, you know, when you're caught fast in that iron grip. And suddenly it does. The ice breaks up. And the first signs of spring madness are in the air. I see where some producer says it's about time jazz got on Broadway. Jazz is the only American art form, and it's about time it got to Broadway. Well, I agree with him. And then he goes on to say, we're going to put up this great big jazz show. We're going to get Art Farmer's Quartet, and we're going to get all these jazz people. And who do you think is going to be weaving in and out of it, in between it, talking about America? Brendan Behan. Spring madness is upon us. He's been in America 4 weeks, and he's going to talk about America now. Spring madness is again with us. I've been to Dublin, and I can tell you, the relationship between Dublin and the Art Farmer Quartet is tenuous at best. Somehow, Brendan Behan is going to be up on the stage talking about jazz. Oh, sick transit. Insanity. Oh, Gloria, Gloria, so passes the wondrous column that was Rome. We're always doing these things. Like a couple of months ago, it's because Americans the world over feel some kind of insane inferiority which they have no right to feel. And so when they're going to do something important, they get an Englishman to tell them about America, or an Irishman to tell them about America. Oh, how sad! And so a couple of months back, one of the television stations or networks or whatever it was put on this a real sad program called Night People. And somehow they think it's about people who scrub floors at night. And who do you think they get to talk about America? Alistair Cook. He's about as far away from a night person as it's possible to get. Daddy, he's not only square, this guy's got points all over him. He is not only a square, he is a polyhedron. A dexahedron. He's got so many square facets all over him. And he's talking about night people. Why? Because he's an Englishman. That's why. That makes it a quality show. And it'll guarantee by then to get a nice review from the Times. As long as there's an Englishman or an Irishman connected with it, it's important. Oh, sick Gloria. Can you imagine somebody in England putting on a television show about English life and getting Jack Kerouac to comment on it? This is the insanity that we're constantly doing. Don't expect me to go and watch Brendan Behan. I'll watch Brendan Behan do an Irish play. But I will... Oh, please, please, please, please.

the great big ride, the great big ride, the greatest thrill ride of your life. The thrill that you're going to be talking about all the rest of your life, the supreme thrill of your life is about to begin. So come on, come on, ladies and gentlemen. Spring is about to begin, and it's about to begin and happen once again to you. And it's free. Almost free. Money back guarantee. Step back, children. Step back, children. This is for the men. This is for the women. The men and the women. The rich, ripe fruit of life. Step right up, ladies and gentlemen. It's about to begin.

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You're scared. 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Why don't you do it tonight? You're scared. You're chicken. Go ahead. Do it, man. Go ahead. It's happening everywhere. Why aren't you getting in on it? Go ahead, man. You're chicken. Do it tonight.

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You're not the only one. 200 years ago, some swinger wrote, "First dream of the year. I kept it a dark secret." Smiling to myself.

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I must look like someone else."

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Enjoy

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Just hold it, hold it. That's it. You know, the same thing. I'll give you the cue. We're sitting there, see, and I'm reading the comic strips at the bottom of the comic strips. And, Daddy, they have hit home. There's this comic strip way down at the bottom, you know, where these chicks and these people work selling stuff. And there's these two people, see. There's this one guy standing there, and he kind of looks sad. And he's got little dots all over his face. And you see these two other guys in the back, and one is saying to the other, you know, it's too bad about Jack. If someone would tell him about his unsightly skin blemishes, if he would find out just what Fleischmann's yeast would do for him, he would be happy like the rest of us and would get a date for the big prom. Well, in the next picture, there's a little parrot somehow has appeared over his mirror. And this parrot is saying, hey, Jack, go down to your local friendly grocer and ask him about Fleischmann's yeast for unsightly skin blemishes. And Jack is looking real unhappy in the mirror. And the next picture, we see him down there talking to Mr. Brown, his friendly neighborhood grocery man. And he's got one of these white aprons on, and he's saying, why, yes, Jack, many of our young customers come in and find that Fleischmann's yeast does wonders for their skin troubles. And old friendly Mr. Brown is handing him a great big cake of yeast. He says, here, take this one home and try it on me. Come back in 10 days, and if you're not satisfied, your money back. See your doctor if pains persist. And in the next scene, we see this kid, and he's eating the yeast. And he says, wowee, I never knew that Fleischmann's yeast tasted so good. Wowee, it's just like some wonderful rich candy. Whoopee. And already I can see some of the spots are gone. And in the next picture, you see him, he looks fantastic. He looks like a little Robert Taylor or something. He's fantastic. And hanging onto his arm is this beautiful chick. Oh, what a chick. Oh, she makes Eileen Akers, look like a giant buck tooth. And this chick is hanging on, see, and she's looking up, and you can see little hearts and stuff all fluttering around, and you see a little balloon with dotted lines around them. And in the back, you see this parrot, see, and the parrot is talking to himself, and he says, wah, wah, wah, wah, wah, I'm sure glad Jack found out about Fleischmann's yeast. Wow, and I'm sitting there, I'm thinking about this, see, and I have saved up. I got my life savings of 40 cents in my dresser drawer, hidden under my socks. And so 5 minutes later, I'm in there, and I got that 40 cents, and 15 minutes later, I'm down at Mattingly's grocery store. I'm in there by the meat department, and I'm looking up at Mr. Mattingly. I say, Mr. Mattingly, I want a cake of yeast, please. Mattingly looks down at me, and he says, what's the matter? Skin trouble, huh? And the next thing I know, all these old hens in the store are all looking at me. They're carrying their shopping bags, and about 14 of them are laughing. I says, no, my ma's baking bread. That's what. He knew my mother was a silver cup chick from way back. No, my ma's baking some bread. He says, here is your yeast. Good luck, son. Good luck. You don't forget quick.

Oh, the spring madness is upon us. Not more than 3, maybe 4 days ago, in one of the New Jersey papers, in the column headed Letters to the Editor, there appeared the following missive. Editor, the Record. I feel sorry for the person who either stole my brown billfold or found it and didn't return it. The person could have kept the billfold but returned the cards and papers and money. I have prayed a Holy Ghost correction upon this person who will lose his job, get sick, have a miserable marriage, or suffer something else. Are you ready to meet God? You better be in 1963, whoever stole my wallet, as the world is coming to an end. That will be the year of the Armageddon, the war that will destroy the world. Are you ready? Signed, Reader.

Yes, standing under a quiet mimosa tree, I long considered the plight of man. And overhead, three gulls wheeled and spun, and the mimosa tree sighed in the gentle breeze. Aha! Come on, come on! It's out there for the living. It's out there for the feeling. It's time for you to...

0: And then there's this chick. Listen, you guys, listen. Hey. Hey, you guys. Hey. You male types, listen. There's this chick who writes. She says, I dig your show, Dad. But whenever I turn your show on Friday night, almost all the dates that I go out with think I'm out of my skull. I'll know the right boy when I find him, only if he swings with you. It's kind of like a test that almost everyone flunks. Maybe I'm the sick one. Just keep it up, Dad. How'd you like to know this chick, Dad? Huh? Huh? Yes, you're feeling your oats, huh? Well, you know, I kept thinking of the phrase, feeling your oats. Every time I walk past Bickford's and that sign in the window says oatmeal, 10 cents with cream, 12. I see myself sitting in there at 2 o'clock in the morning, just reaching in that bowl, you know, feeling my oats. Just feeling my oats at 4 o'clock in the morning. Yes, it's a test that kind of everyone flunks. You're right, baby. It is. So get a hold of that string. That's why people want to fly kites. Because there's something fragile and beautiful about a kite. And it's up there in the air, too. Which is more than any of us are. With that long, flapping tail. With the light shining through it. That fluttering sound that they make. It's no wonder that the Chinese, the English, and the Japanese all dig kites. The older a civilization gets, the more it realizes. Yeah. The more it realizes. So come on, get a hold of that string, baby, and start running. Start running.
1: Come on, come on, the big show.

0: What's the matter, Dad? What's the matter, baby? Are you scared?
1: Are you telling that young man that I can't understand a word of the drivel he's speaking? You tell him that I'm calling from Staten Island, too, and I enjoy lemon cookies at Shraft's.
0: Look, baby, I enjoy lemon cookies at Shraft's, too. Why do you think I speak of them, huh? And don't think for a minute you don't understand what I'm saying. Oh, you bawdy breeze. Thatcher Wolf. Thatcher working on the roof. I see your bottom. Immobile Fiji, alone, unblanketed by millions of new leaves. Spring morning marvel. Lovely, nameless little hill on a sea of mist. You see, he never did say a word. The old man never did have that talk with me. He figured that spicy detective was enough. And by George, he was right. Yes, the look in the eye. This is going to be a swinging weekend. I can feel it in the air. I can almost smell it. Come on, man, don't lose your nerve. It's free. Yes, come one, come all. The show's about to begin. It hasn't even started yet. Yes. You, Mr. Mattingly. I never did come back to get my dough. You owe me some dough, you know. That yeast never did do it. Those harmless skin blemishes. Time tried in the affairs of men. Come on. Don't duck, Daddy. You're chicken.
2: 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Here's big news about a sensational savings this week at Grand Union. Interested?
3: You bet. But tell me more.
2: You get fresh-dressed, ready-to-cook fryers, whole for only...
3: Yes?
2: 33 cents a pound.
3: You mean...
4: Oh, yes, sir. That's my baby. No, sir. I don't mean baby. Oh, yes, sir. That's my baby now. Oh, by the way. La-da-da-da. We have a note here that says, Mr. Shepherd, I was disappointed to see you both on television and at the New Hope Automobile Show. I expected to see a sensitive, vibrant, Hamlet-type person. Instead, you really are walking around slop. Signed, an ex-listener. Well, that's the way it goes. Yes, sir, that's my baby. Truth always hurts people. I keep telling them what I am. I keep maintaining loudly what I am. But truth is always a bitter pill. A bitter pill. So, friend, stick around. This is the walking around slob hour. And we'll be here for the next 45 minutes walking around and being a slob. So bring it up there. And we salute all the rest of you who are in that same predicament. That's it. To tell you the truth, but do you know that historical evidence points to the fact, and it is a fact, that the real Hamlet about which the play was written, you know, there was a real Hamlet, you know. The real Hamlet was a short, stout gentleman. He really was. I'm not kidding. He was a short, stout gentleman of dark hair, and there is no evidence to prove that he looks anything like Leslie Howard. There's no evidence to prove that he had or any relationship to John Barrymore, even in his cups. There is no evidence to prove that he even is 17 light years away from Richard Burton. Reality is a bitter, bitter evil pill. Speaking of bitter evil pills, if I get another letter from another film company that begins, Mr. Shepherd, you are invited to enjoy the pre-showing of a rollicking comedy about the amorous misadventures of a London Lothario, I'll flow up. There have been at least 4,500 pictures starring the amorous misadventures of a London Lothario. And they all are played by somebody named Michael Caine, who does not look capable of one amorous misadventure. Huh? Oh, I'm not saying he's a good actor. Action is very different from reality, friend. Would you please bring on my salute to that cover, that premise? Yes, I think I'll throw up. Excuse me while I do that. I'll be right back in a minute. The amorous misadventures of a London Lothario. Indeed. He weighs 87 pounds and his stocking feet soaking wet. Of course, that's part of the fantasy world of our day, you know. That's all right. That's known as the Woody Allen syndrome. Well, if you can't make it at the cocktail parties, create a movie, and write a script, and you can do it if it's part of the play, right? That's it. Oh, yes, indeed. I'm glad you brought that piece of music with you there, friend. You reset that because we have a little note here speaking of reality. It says, in a small, this is a little note we got from AP, the United Press, Associated Press, INS, all the rest of them. In a small Tanganyikan village, several natives were staging an anti-American parade, which, as you know, is the general folk celebration of the mid-20th century. That's a general folk celebration, just all purpose. They were staging an anti-American parade complete with a brass band. Since the villagers were taught by the American missionaries for many years, the only song they knew was the Stars and Stripes Forever, which they played over and over again. Oh, wow. You know, we are a nutty country, I'll tell you, you know. I don't know how to express it, except to say that we're, how do you see the overall, just picture in your mind, you know, what America, the American, when you see America, what do you think of Americans as? I mean, I'm aside from all cliches, now, when you think of the Englishman, who do you think of? What do you think of? How do you see an Englishman? When you see a Frenchman, what do you think of a Frenchman? How do you think of him? When I say American, what do you see in your mind? Now, don't be so quick to answer. No. I mean, really. Don't be so quick. Well, one thing we are, we're sort of this big, friendly, old, kind of stupid guy, you see. Well, wait a minute now. Everybody is stupid. It is my premise that everybody in the world is stupid, only in different ways. That the various, it is one of the most wonderful beliefs that Americans have today, and incidentally, I think is back of many of our problems, is the belief on both the intellectual level and the various other levels that America's the only country that's stupid. This is questionable. I've been around too much. I can see the American. One thing about him, though, he's stupid. He's a well-meaning guy, and he thinks the best of everybody. He really does. He absolutely thinks the best of everybody, and he carries way down deep in his heart the cherished belief that everybody is good, basically given a chance. Oh, yeah, this is a cherished American belief. I heard a guy the other day, some guy from some boys' club, it says, he started out and saying, we believe that there is no such thing as a bad boy. Oh, only Americans would believe that. Oh, wow. I can see poor old Freud turning blue at that one. And every anthropologist in the world saying, what? What do you mean? You know, that's like saying that that every young lion is a good lion. Just give him a couple of years, fella, and he'll just rip the hocks right off of your hands. You don't watch out. Because, you know, he's a lion. It's not that he got in bad company. You know, it's not that he hung around with the wrong crowd in front of the gas station. It's that he is a lion, and lions are lions are lions. What was it that Gertrude Stein said? A rose is a rose is a rose. It's a rose, it's quite true. And ne'er the twain shall meet. And as the dawn breaks like thunder, over Jersey across the way, or is it over Queens across the way? Which way does the sun come up here in this cockamamie city? I don't know, you know. Or does Lindsay turn it on every morning? Very hard to tell. So would you please salute that concept? Yes, sir. We're going to salute the Tanganyikan natives tonight. And I think we ought to send them a selection of Richard Rodgers and perhaps a few little Cole Porter tunes. And maybe Deutsches Over Alles. Send them a few things there so they can play it on their horns. Got it? There we go. Would you give me a little romantic music, please, in there? Robert, please. I need a little romantic music. Hey, no, no, don't cue it up on the air. They're having enough trouble out there. Just let it go. There you go. Yeah, cha-ching. That's good. No, that's good. That's perfect. That's all right. That's very romantic. Anybody who can blow a kazoo like that is a romantic person. Bring it up. That's it. Excellent. Dear Mr. Shepherd, you have often commented upon the dehumanization of life in today's society. And we need this music behind us because this is music that stands symbolically for the great parade of fat-headed civilization marching towards whatever the hell it's marching towards. Bring it up. Dear Mr. Shepherd, you have often commented upon the dehumanization of life in today's society. And I now offer for your consideration that the void left by the demise of human preeminence is being rapidly filled by the elevation of dogs to the status of a new privileged class. There they go, Mickey Mouse, Minnie Mouse. You know, I have a theory. Hold it there. I have a theory that one of the reasons why we're getting so hung on dogs in our society is because actually some of the great stars of the past in the movies have been animal types. And most of us were influenced far more by the movies when we were kids than we were influenced by Miss Shields in the second grade, with her poor little, stories about how the Civil War was fought and the economic problems that Lincoln had to face in the Reconstruction period and how President, whatever his name was, who, on and on and on. I think we were really influenced by the stuff we saw. For example, my favorite movie star when I was a kid. Are you ready? My favorite movie star was not Johnny Weissmuller. My favorite movie star was not Tom Steele or Tim Holt. My favorite movie star was not Cary Grant or Gary Cooper. My favorite movie star, would you please ready that honking music there for me? My favorite movie star was, bring it up. Excellent. Every time he would come on the screen, I'm serious, I'm telling you, I would start rolling on the floor, yelling and hollering among all the candy wrappers and the gum, among all the butt ends of Baby Ruth candy bars, and screaming and hollering, you know, kicking the seats and yelling. And there was another kid in the neighborhood, Bruner. He also was hung on the every move, the every nuance, the delicate performances of this fantastic movie star. Bring it up. And you know, what really confused us was that midway, I'm going to ask you a question, midway in his career, for absolutely no reason that we could tell, he changed his name. Just like that. Changed his name. For a while, confusion reigned in the Orpheum Theater, you know? It's like all of you people, you know, you might be Michael Caine fans, which is hard to believe. You might be Michael Caine fans, and tomorrow he calls himself Gaunt Rockwell. And he just insists he's not Michael Caine anymore. He's Gaunt Rockwell. What are you going to do? You know, you're really confused. You don't even know what he's pulling on you. I might point out that this particular player, this thespian, was a featured player in the cast that he always appeared in. But in his subtle way, his very presence dominated the entire script. At least to we who were sensitive and appreciated what he was trying to say for all of us. Rasputin's and a Rudy too. Yeah, Hey, wait a minute. That's a little too loud now. What's the matter? It's overloading here on me here. Yeah, it is. It is. My amplifier. There it is.

0: right, now, come on, hold it there. That's just getting a little Jew's heart practice in here. Got a concert next week. What? Who what? Who what? Oh, station break time. Oh, this is WOR here. AM only, friends. WOR. AM only. Absolutely old, static-filled, old distortion-filled AM, and that's us. AM only here in New York City. And while we're on the, what was that? What are you talking about? Who was the movie star? Look, I'm not going to tell you. Don't you understand that if you start revealing the secrets of your soul, you're telling far too much about yourself? You can't. Really, I'm sorry. This is my own business. The back of the hand to you, and a commercial right in the ear.
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0: Cha-cha-cha-cha-cha. You want to know? Well, you're just going to have to hang by your thumbs there, as old Bob and Ray used to say. Let's see, we got Rover here. I think a little of that honking hairy music would help my Rover commercial here. All right, come on, bring it. Yes, you cannot deny, friends, that there is a sense of vibrant life about these guys honking and yelling under the street corner, blowing their tin horns. And you, too, will be blessed with a vibrant sense of life the minute you step into your magnificent Rover 2000 TC. One of the greatest automobiles ever built by the poor, palsied hand of man. It will probably eventually stand as one of the great triumphs of this century. It's the Rover 2000 TC, a magnificent auto car, and one of the few automobiles fit for a sensitive, beautiful person such as yourself. So would you please send me a card here to Rover, and we'll send you pictures of your next fantastic love. The Rover 2000 TC. I can't tell you what the TC stands for. But our laws, bring it. We are living in a rotten, puritanical, prudish society. One of the great canards. I'm serious. Can I make a statement here that's going to make a lot of hippies mad? That is one of the great canards, one of the great non-truisms of all time, that America is a puritanical, prudish society. I'll tell you, there is more sex, there is more plain, ordinary, dirty movies, there is more plain, ordinary, dirty pictures and dirty books going around. And, you know, you can buy them in a newsstand than any place in the world. And yet, the poor sag, the guys like Paul Krasner, they still think we're living in a puritanical society. Fascinating. Why, I know a half a dozen guys that are saying that right now, if they said that very same thing in France, or their very same act in France, would be bundled off of a pokey in 10 seconds. And that's supposed to be a libertine society. You know? I'll never forget, you know, a lot of guys' whole act is built on creating the paper tiger that the Chinese communists always talk about. They build this fantastic paper tiger, and like all paper tigers, it has a tiny grain of reality about it because it looks like a tiger. And they build this fantastic paper tiger, and then they proceed to demolish it nightly in front of nightclub audiences, bravely, making $360,000 a year doing it. And, yeah, that's the truth. In fact, I know a half dozen papers who are continually carrying on what they call their fight against puritanical mores, and they're carrying it on constantly, you see. And nobody stops them, nobody says, in fact, 87 million people read it, applaud it, you know, and you wonder where this prudishness is, you know. I suspect that what they keep thinking about is the 19th century. Just like most of our thinking, I suspect, is a good 100 years behind. In the mass, I'm talking about on total mass, that most Englishmen think of Americans as late 19th century guys wearing big hats, walking around and yelling and hollering with wide ties, and kind of a Teddy Roosevelt thing, you know?
3: Bully! By George, bully! And I say carry a big stick, and by George, there's no place at all like America. Ta-ta-ta-ta-ta-ta-ta.
0: That's what they think, really. I'm not denying that there aren't a few of them still around. There are always a few dinosaurs in any given society. But by and large, they don't have any relationship to the vast mass of Americans. Not at all. Any more than the average American thinks of an Englishman as a tall, distinguished-looking, graying gentleman whose ancestors fought on the field at Hastings and who belongs to this 345-year-old English club, and they eat nothing but ewe's blood pudding and fried wren's teeth. And they drink ancient port, you know, and sit around and talk about Richard the Lionhunter. Oh, my God, sir. Whack. Sure, there are a few of those guys still around, I'm sure. But I don't think they bear much relationship to the Beatles. Not at all. They don't bear... not at all. And so the thinking is always about a couple hundred years behind. And so I suspect that Hugh Hefner is still fighting his Aunt Mildred or his Aunt Agatha, who was born late in the 1880s, and he still thinks that she controls the world, you know? And so he writes endless things about these terrible Puritans. It just doesn't exist. But paper tigers are the best kind to fight, actually. Really, because a paper tiger is the kind of tiger that everybody thinks is the real tiger. But if you ever get in the woods and get involved with real tigers, that's not so easy. And fighting real tigers, by the way, doesn't really amount to much in the way of money either. You don't earn much of a living. You generally lose a foot, if not your whole being, because that's the way tigers are. But you know, speaking of paper tigers, here we better put on a couple of these. Do you have a little more of that hairy music there, Charlie? In there, a little more hairy music. Bring it on there. Come on. This is a very special recording, ladies and gentlemen, made by a new special electrical medical technique. You are listening to the soul music of a man who has just popped a Regal Crown sour lemon into his gut. You notice the light. You notice the vibrant vitality. You notice also the overlaying and the underscored vein of sourness, a kind of out of the side of the mouth bitterness, yet still lyrical. Ah, how true of the Regal Crown sour lemon, sour grape, sour apple, sour whoopies. And so if you too would like to have soul music coursing through your veins that sounds a little like this, I suggest you walk right up to that candy counter and say, Regal Crown sour lemon, and don't give me any substitutes, Jack, or you're going to get a fistful of mouth or a mouthful of fist. Very nice. For just a dime, you can have all that fun. Oh, speaking of fun and dimes, tomorrow night we will be at the Limelight in full fettle. And I use that word very advisedly because tomorrow night I'm bringing my own fettle band down. For years and years now, I have practiced this in secret and have once in a while made a few brief public appearances playing the fettle. And tomorrow night, I've gotten the approval of the union, the whole thing. We can get away with it. The police have said it's okay. And tomorrow night, I will appear on the stage at the Limelight, and within the first half hour, will perform on the B-flat fettle, which is a rare instrument, not often heard, not often seen today in public. And incidentally, I will perform on it a cappella. This instrument must be performed in with bare feet.
4: because of the grounding, the electrical situation, you know, the whole business. Speaking of that, oh yeah. Well, all right. If you want to come down, I'll be down there, you know. I'll do my whole thing. I got the tap dance, the whole bit going. So tomorrow night at 10:30 to midnight, here on WOR, the happy station. It'll be Gene Shepherd time at the Limelight, and we'd love to have you down there. All right, bring it up. That's it. Just a That's enough. You know, speaking... I have to finish this letter here from this guy because it's kind of significant. This guy says here, dear Mr. Shepherd, he says, perusal of the New York telephone directory. He is making... This, I think, is a somewhat interesting document because it was written by a man who is a psychologist. He's involved, of course, in the problems of the mind. He's involved in the problems of mankind bumping heads against fellow mankind. And he writes about the dogs. And he says, perusal of the New York telephone directory will support my observation that the dog is emerging as one of the great minority classes. For example, among the services offered to dogs in the Yellow Pages are the following. Dog Problem Center. I kind of like the Dog Problem Center. Is there a parallel people problem center? Anyway, it says Dog Problem Center, Canine Cemetery, Canine Clothiers. That's got a nice ring to it. Canine College. I wonder whether they give advanced degrees down there. Is this a liberal arts school? Or is it some kind of a trade school? Canine Colleges. Canine Etiquette Academy. Dog Hospital. And here's my favorite. Dog Bath Club. Can't you see these slobs sitting around, you know, in their deck chairs, wearing their cabana suits, you know, smoking their cigarettes with the long gold holder, you know, sitting there flashing their Diners Club cards. Dog Bath Club and Final Poodle Boutique. Now, this psychologist goes on to say, would you prepare me a little romantic music? No, not the honking. A little romantic music. Yeah, that's right. Uh-huh. Yeah, that's a Spanish guitar in there, and as you know, Spanish guitars all sound alike. It doesn't make any difference what cut you play. They're like Polish accordions. You just slice them anywhere, and you get a Polish accordion. Makes no difference. They're like Italian concertinas. Slice them anywhere, and you get Dick Contina. But his teeth going, playing Chira Chira Bim, or Chira Bira Bim, or Bira Bira Chim, or The Merchant of Venice. Let's see. Yeah, all right, there we go. Friends, for those of you who are concerned with the future of our poor, struggling little group, mankind, I would like to report the findings of one psychologist. He says, it is apparent that there now exists a new dominant minority. You are aware that there are several types of minority, aren't you? There is the dominant, yes, there is the quiescent, and then there is the recessive minority. How many of you know that there are different types of minority in sociological terms? Well, a dominant minority is a rampant one that's on top of the catbird seat. Ah, it is apparent that there now exists a new dominant minority availing itself of all the specialists listed above. Today's dog can be assured of presenting to the world a well-groomed, attired, psychologized, psychoanalyzed, and properly nourished appearance. Its manners and education will be impeccable, beyond reproach. Free of the stigma of offending, it will emerge from its bath and pedicure, self-confident to

emerged from sociological research. Finally, and this is important, as so often occurs in the emergence of newly superior classes of society, observance of the old laws of conduct, which are still operative upon the mass of that society, are waived in the class of the new royalty. For example, dogs are permitted to relieve themselves upon the sidewalks, engage in public sexual promiscuity, expose their privy parts without any attempt at decent covering, jaywalk, and create other public nuisances which clearly demonstrate their inevitable contempt for and their superior attitude toward the society from which they have emerged. You know, there's more in this piece than meets the eye. Lamb forever blowing a bubbles. Did I ever tell you? Now, I don't know whether I ought to save this for the... Well, you want to know the name of that movie star? Are you still bugged by that? Well, I'll tell you, I'm still bugged by it, too, because I must say, once in a while, when I turn on the TV set inadvertently, by mistake, sometimes I'll brush up against it and the damn thing turns on, you know, that kind of stuff. Like the time I know about this guy that inadvertently turned on his electric can opener. And the thing ran for 2 days before he could figure out how to turn it off. It just kept grinding out, and, you know, it kept making a noise, a terrible noise. It's got one of those automatic kind. It kept making a grinding sound, and the only time it was quiet was when he'd feed it a can. And so he opened everything in the house, trying to keep it quiet. He figured it would stop, you know, automatic stop. It just kept grinding away there. And that's the way these mechanical contrivances are. They are beginning to emerge into a life of their own. And my TV sets keeps turning on once in a while. You know, this show it wants to see, and it keeps switching off and on. And what's worse is that a lot of shows I want to see, it doesn't want to see. And it protests when I'm watching them, like snow comes down, or flops over sideways, or it hums. It's terrible listening to Hamlet in the middle of a fantastic intermodulation hum. It never does it when it's watching a crummy commercial. I think my TV set is a slob. Actually likes crummy stuff, and it's much better on it. I'll tell you, a bad movie comes through my television set like a monitor. So clear. I can't understand it. I mean, a rotten movie. It may have been 40 years ago. A bad, rotten movie that was made, 40 years ago. Even with rotten film, it comes through good. A good movie, I'll tell you, they make a movie in 1965, and they put it on my TV set. It's a good one. I want to sit and watch it. It looks like a 1923 movie that was made in silent. And they've dubbed the film, you know, in Italian from the original Greek. Then they redubbed it into English by 7 expatriate Yugoslavians. And it comes through, and that is a terrible sight. So once in a while it turns on, but I'll tell you, one of the great moments of my life is when this TV set turns on, and there is my hero. You know, you never really quite forget those things when you're from the time you were a kid. When you are really influenced by something, genuinely. Now, I don't mean you just looked at something or you enjoyed something, but I mean influenced by something. You are never totally free of it. Do you agree with me, Bob? Never. And so when this guy shows up on the screen, I use the term loosely there in that case, guy. When he shows up on the screen, I have to sit down and watch it. His character is so beautifully realized. The consistency of his attitude, and the somewhat caustic, the caustic acerbic wit that he shows, the snotty way that he walks across the screen, all of this, you know, I watch this, you know, I watch him, and I realize, of course, that he came out of a period and a time in American movie making when the truth was quite common. I mean, you know, they just put it on, they didn't know it was the truth, they just did it, you know, that's the way it seemed to be. And he comes there, and he comes across the screen, he yells and hollers. And what I am always sorry about, to my knowledge, he never made a feature picture. In fact, to my knowledge, he never made a picture over 2 reels in length. He is not a 2-reel comedy performer, please. This is not a comic actor at all. Some people may have thought so. He was not. Any sense of the word. And he never appeared in any... Later in his career, he appeared in color. I remember seeing some great color two-reelers of him. Sadly enough, though, his color never really showed well in color.

0: because, yeah, he just didn't have any. He was not adapted to the color medium very well, and that, I think, is what eventually caused his demise. I dealt with, you know, you always hear about actors who didn't make it because of sound coming in. We didn't make it because color came in. And who? What does it matter now? It's too late, you know, he's gone. I don't want to dredge up old coals. What's the use, you know? Why pick at old scabs, huh? It's no use. I'll see him myself. I'll enjoy it myself. Well, he appeared, now I'll tell you, he appeared always in, generally, not always, but generally in movies featuring a far overrated and far more famous performer. That's a clue. That is a clue. Interested in that? Now remember now, what was the other clue about him? He changed names in the middle of his career, and at the very peak of his career. He didn't change his name because he wasn't making it. No, I don't know. In fact, in my neighborhood, he was on every kid's tongue when he changed his name. Who? Well, it doesn't matter who. I have no idea who Elmer Fudd is. I have no idea, baby. It is not Elmer Fudd. I don't know who that is. And I wish you would keep your little witticisms to yourself. I'm trying to maintain some form of decorum here on this Friday night effort. Now, what was the name of that movie star? Well, now, I'm not just casually bringing this up. I know, you know, a lot of people get very worried. I get letters from people all the time who say, Shepard, you are fantastic when you're serious. Oh, gee whiz, why don't you be serious like the night you talked about the decline of the human soul when dealing with the fantastic forces over which it has no control. Well, I am being dead serious tonight, and in fact, quite often, a man who seems to be very facetious and who is laughing about things is at his most serious. It is a sad thing when you begin to realize that many orators, when they approach that great moment of their oratory, when they break into tears and they say, and I stand before you, a man who says that the idealism of the human soul is today being crushed by the forces of evil as represented by those men in the back room who are opposing my nomination. We, who are part of this great new wave of good, which will... He is at his most facetious when he is saying that. Oh, yeah, I've stood backstage, and many of these orators, when they've come off stage, they turn to me and say, how was that bit there about the evil and the good and the forces, and about the thing about the guys in the back room? How'd that go over, huh? Did you see the audience? Did you see whether or not... How are they digging it, huh? And I realize, of course, he's at his most facetious. Quite often when a man is laughing, he is attempting to cover up old wounds, friends. He is attempting to assuage old burns. He is attempting to rise above old reefs upon which he has dragged his keel open and out, upon which he has been stuck. And I can only say to you, when I see this old movie star appear, I recognize that there must be millions of other Americans who were also hung on this guy's every appearance. And they don't know it. Maybe it's subconscious now. But that has led to the emergence of the dog as a dominant character in our society. The fantastic worship of the dog. And I, here, as a practicing lay kitchen garden, kitchen variety psychologist, I am going to coin a word, a phrase, that is based on my former idol. Are you ready for it? Would you give me a little, please, would you give me a little, that's right, a little salute music. That's it. That's very good. That's salute music. Well, that's excellent. And now I coin a phrase. You have noticed everywhere, you have noticed people becoming more and more animal fetishists. More and more people worship at the feet of some crummy little mangy cur. More and more people are beginning to worship at the feet of cats and various other type of four-footed characters. You notice that? More and more, they are laying their fortunes, their heart, their soul before these non-human creatures. I now designate this the Pluto Pup Syndrome. All right, now, that's the name of the character. Did you ever hear of Pluto Pup? What was his earlier name? You mean I'm the only one who knows that he changed names in mid-career and caused a great dislocation among many people? He had two names. The first one was Pluto Pup, and the other one was... No, not Pluto, no. The first, no, he was called Pluto. That was his new name. What was his earlier name? All right, now why did he change this? And whose movies did he appear in? Who was always the star of the movies that he was just a supernumerary in? Well, at one point... Well, he played in a lot of pictures, actually. Yes, that's quite true. He was always running around in Mickey Mouse pictures. But he also took a lot of guff from Donald Duck, too. You're doggone right. Talking about... Now, there is, I think, an underrated performer. I will not say that Donald Duck was overrated. I think that Donald Duck's hair-trigger temper, Donald Duck's total selfishness, Donald Duck's total self-involvement, Donald Duck's maniacal, savage sadism, Donald Duck, yeah, do you remember Donald Duck when he was... When Donald Duck was really bugged? Well, Donald Duck was, believe me, I suspect, the poetic forerunner to Holden Caulfield. He was the poetic forerunner to Sebastian Dangerfield, who appeared in later artworks of a similar nature. I believe this very strongly. I think Donald Duck was an early Allen Ginsberg, for that matter. Yeah, I think there was an influence, and I mean it seriously. I think that's why Donald Duck became so big. Donald Duck was a character who created that uproar. Now, on the other hand, Pluto was another story entirely. Pluto was always put upon. You remember Pluto in his greatest roles? I remember Pluto in one of the great roles that he performed. It seems that he was sleeping. I'll never forget this scene. He was sleeping in his doghouse. Did you notice that Pluto slept in a doghouse, whereas Mickey lived in a house? That's very significant. Mickey lived in a real house. Yeah, he had pictures on the walls. He went with this chick named Minnie. It was a mouse, actually, but she had lady shoes on. Remember those little lady shoes she'd run around with? And she lived in a house, too. Only Pluto lived in a doghouse. And I remember one night Pluto is in his little doghouse, and there was a moon shining over it. And Pluto is lying there, and the scene opened, and he's going... You remember how they used to snore in cartoons? They snored very graphically, you know. You know, the doghouse is jiggling and Z's are coming out. You know, the whole thing. And he's lying there, see. When you see tiptoeing through the fence, there was a hole in the fence, you see tiptoeing through the fence, came this maniacal, one-eyed burglar. Well, I beg to point out to you, what was the burglar? I would like to ask you a question, philosophical. The burglar was another dog. The burglar was a bulldog. You remember that bulldog with the jowls? He came tiptoeing through. He had a patch over his eye. Well, he tiptoes right past Pluto. It was a great dramatic moment. I mean, it had tremendous tension for all of us. We're all sitting there, and the kids are hollering, "Hey, Pluto! Pluto, wake up, now!" And this big slob is tiptoeing, and you can see he's a burglar because he wore a cap. All burglars wore caps. In that day and age, and they generally wore eye patches. They had lost an eye somewhere, and he goes tiptoeing past, and poor old Pluto is asleep. How symbolic. How symbolic. In fact, Pluto was symbolic of the world in which he lived. In fact, our late president even wrote a book called While England Slept. And this movie came out during that period, and Pluto was sound asleep while Danger tiptoed by, wearing a cap, and wearing an eye patch. And then Pluto, and this is the saddest moment of all, Pluto woke up, see, he heard a noise. He woke up and he looked out and he sees this big fat dog and he hollers, "Where are you going? What are you doing?" And the big dog turned around and says, "I have come to fix the piano." It's 2 o'clock in the morning. He's wearing an eye patch and he's carrying burglary tools. He says, "I have come to fix the piano." And Pluto says, Oh, I'm sorry. I'm sorry I bothered you." And went back to sleep. How symbolic. Poor Pluto. No wonder he never made it. Because Pluto was like all of us. And we never make it. No. Mickey makes it. He lives in a house. Minnie makes it. She lives in a house. The burglar made it. All Pluto did was sleep with the Z's coming out. And once in a while, cats would chase him. And occasionally a safe would fall on him. But Pluto never made it. And I will award you the brass figurine with bronze oak leaf palm if you can tell me his earlier name. Oh, and why do I think it's important? Well, because now we feel a sense of guilt, like we feel for other minority groups. We feel a sense of guilt, and now we are giving the world to Pluto Pop. The whole world! And he can go on and on. Long live Pluto! What was his name? Come on! His earlier name? See you tomorrow at the limelight, fool.
1: Highlights in the news, Apollo 17 astronauts exploring rock formations which may date back to the formation of the moon. Dr. Kissinger expected to fly back to Washington tomorrow from Vietnam peace talks in Paris. That's the latest from the WOR newsroom. Lester Smith reporting of the WOR New York, your station for news as it happens. And here's Gene Shepard.

0: Yes, once in a generation, a voice arrives on the scene that speaks of the hopes, the aspirations, and the dreams of all men of his time. And now, here he is. Hello, hello, hello. Oh, I knew you'd make it. Thank you, Bill. Hello there, King. By God, that announcer that came on there in the beginning and talked about hopes and aspirations of the common man was right. Yes, everywhere you look, there's the unconscious humor of our time. For example, the other night I'm watching television. And that can be an unconscious humor situation right there. Shepherd watching television. My God, what a sight. I'm sitting there watching TV, see, and on one of the news shows, there's this lady being interviewed by another lady, see. And this first lady, the one that's being interviewed, says, "Why, yes, we are a new feminist group, and we are certainly standing up for our rights. We demand to be treated as people. We do not, I repeat, we do not dislike men. We just wish to be treated as people. And we believe that men should be allowed to exist. In fact, we can coexist with them on an equal basis. We do not have anything against men, but we wish to be treated as people. Now, would you like to see our new poster, the poster, and on the poster is the insignia of our new organization." Well, she holds up the poster, see, with the insignia of the new organization, the one that does not dislike men. And it shows a beautiful line drawing, see, of a girl dressed in what looks like a karate suit. And she's flying up in the air. You know these karate suits, they look like pajamas, see? And she's leaping up in the air, and she is kicking a man in a sensitive spot of his anatomy.
1: We do not dislike men.
0: Yeah, honey, wherever you are, just remember to bring your iron shoes.

Hold there. You mean you didn't see that group, Herb? Did you see it, Bill? The one with the chick kicking a guy? Something is being brought in here. Oh, thank you. That's nice. I like that. Well, that's Jerry. Yeah, it's very good. That's what's been happening lately. It's elephant dandruff. It's coming down from the skies. My God. Can't fight, you can't fight City Hall. Well, you know, speaking of fighting against the inevitable avalanche of time and all the rest of the stuff that is beginning to harass us, I've been trying to get into the Christmas spirit, you know? I've been really working at it. Yeah, you know, I plugged in all the transistors and all the integrated circuits and all that stuff, you know, and everything, trying to get it going. I've wired up a whole series of Christmas carols that play in the John when I turn on the shower, and it just hasn't worked yet. Have you gotten into it yet, Bill? The Christmas thing yet? Yeah, that's me. You know, come see, come saw. That's right. And although I will say this, that there are certain moments of hilarity that I run across that are starting to move me. For example, have you been watching on television? There's a whole plethora of TV spots for games. And of course, I mean, all kinds of games are being played now on TV. You know, they're all make a perfect gift. And every one of the games somehow is electrically operated. Everything is electrical this year. See, it's, as opposed to poker, you know, you sit around, you play poker, and it's pretty hard to imagine a transistorized poker odds creator that sits in the middle there and tells you what odds, you know, filling an inside straight. But all of them are electrically operated now, the games. For example, you remember the word games? You used to sit down there now, and, you know, you'd try to make words out of little blocks, you know, that... intellectual pursuit that swept America like a giant case of... yes, I know the name of it is, but if I mention it, I'm liable to get sued. It's all right. So do I have to be... I'm amazed at the innocence of you guys in there. Yeah, I say, a certain guy said the other, and everybody holds up, Lindsay, yeah, tell him to tell you. Certain knave said the other day, and they hold up, Agnew, you know. And no, friends, subtlety is the soupçon of elegance in a comedy routine. Once you start spelling it out and putting it on the tops of cakes with icing and squirting it up on the walls, you know, and pinning it on guys' lapels, then it loses the little pizzazz. But nevertheless, you remember that game, don't you? You have the little game with the blocks, you know, and you know, well, kinds of variations. For example, the most exotic variation I ever heard of that game was the time that I got sucked into a game with a bunch of people, you know, who become jaded. You quickly become jaded, you know, playing the game the straight way, and then they try all kinds of variations like foreign obscenities. You have to make nothing but foreign obscenities. Well, of course, that's a very short game then, at that point. Most people have about five or six groovy words. Like, most of mine run to Italian words of more of an obscene nature, although I have picked up a few Hungarian words, which I occasionally whip out in the crowd. You are dead, Kevana Kedvish, Ogatoim. Ah, in a put of Tashik. Yeah. That's a Kobasi. That's a goodie. And you throw these things out. so I see now that they have an improved version of that game where the game has to be played on the fly. You plug it in, and the words revolve, like on a Lazy Susan. They go swirling past you, see? And you see all these hands reaching in there, and the word gets right past you before you can finish it. See, and that's all part of the game. And have you noticed that everybody looks so maniacally pleased on TV about the game they're playing? Like electric hockey. Two guys are sitting there with a button, and they're kicking it back and forth. Can you imagine, right in the middle of a game, the batteries run out, and there you are, you know, with the puck. Right halfway past the blue line, the score is 2-2, and no batteries. And the A&P is closed. And oh, damn it, no batteries! Well, of course, this is all part of our time. One of the great games, I think, that shows a little bit of the variations of perversion of our day. You remember when they used to have games that were like racers? I mean, you know, you'd race your car. You'd take the little yellow car, the other guy take the blue car, and you race them around with the batteries, or you got a transformer and you're going, well, that's all over. You see very little of that now.
Now you can actually get a game of the Demolition Derby, where the cars crash. Yeah, they crash into each other, and the whole object is to knock the hood off your opponent's car. So you get a little T-Bird, a little Chevy, a little Corvette, maybe a Galaxy, see, and they come in different colors. And then it's complete with sound effects. It has sound effects. It's a little tape that goes around. Yeah, it actually has sound effects. So in the middle of this thing, of course, you can have a little... You know that you can get a TV announcer's game now? A TV announcer's game. Yeah, it's a little Ed McMahon game. And, the kid puts this rubber nose on, and, you know, and he sits there. And, kids naturally fall into categories. There's the second banana kid, and there's the top banana kid. And for the top banana kid, there is the Johnny Carson game. And it comes with a little cardboard desk and with a little, sequin backdrop. And he sits at the desk and he interviews his friends. And they have a little little microphone that sticks down. And they have a little cardboard TV camera. And I'm telling you this, you actually get this now. And if you're a natural-born second banana kid, you can get the Ed McMahon kit. Which, gives you little cardboard cans of Alpo that you hold up and things like that, see? Well, life is moving forward, and I kind of like the idea of the sound effect, though. Can't you see these two kids playing Demolition Derby? And they're sitting in the front room there, and they turn it on, and they switch on the tape recorder, and the next thing you know, pow! Pow! Give me the echo chamber. Pow! Thank you. I knew you'd do it. Ow! what's the matter? Oh, that didn't do it to you, did it? Well, now you don't do it to me either, baby. Not anymore. Let's see, what do we got here? We got WOR New York. Is that too early? How about doing a commercial for the House of Chan? You write that down. It'll give you something to do. Keep your little hands busy for a while. After a long, hard day at the office, what you need to do is unwind. And according to this commercial, which is kind of grotesque, they said that you should go and unwind at this Chinese restaurant. I'll tell you, the House of Chan is a magnificent spot for a tryst. I had to make this mention in case you've never thought about it. Nobody would think of looking for you at 3 o'clock in the afternoon when you picked up this fantastic bimbo from the steno department. No one would think of looking for you at a Chinese restaurant, would they? You mean your friends would? Well, they probably don't know what a tryst is either, so it doesn't matter. I would like to recommend the sweet and sour tryst there down at the House of Chan. And they have these lovely Chinese hors d'oeuvres. A beef satay, it says here. Juicy chunks of steak, subtly spiced and served on a skewer. That sounds good. That sounds like a shish kebab to me. But nevertheless, it's at the House of Chan, which is at 52nd Street and 7th Avenue. And they have all these great hors d'oeuvres. And they have a bar, by the way, in case you're nervous about that. Some people won't go near a restaurant unless it has a bar. That's right. And some people won't go near a bar if it's got a restaurant hooked onto it. So every man to his own hang-up. Hey, by the way, New York Magazine has this special note for you. 'Twas the night before Christmas and all through the city, not a doc or a shrink. Oh, what a pity. Your tensions are building. What can you do? New York Magazine solves the problem for you. Oh, this is written in a bad poem. The year-end issue will give you the dope. Who to call, where to go, what to do, how to cope. Emergency wards, therapy clinics. Isn't this a great idea for a Christmas issue? Therapy wards, emergency clinics, the hospitals are all properly rated, and they're given 3 or 4 or maybe 5 Kris Kringles, depending on how good they are. So buy New York Magazine. Get rid of your fear. And all for 73, have a healthy new year. Oh, jingle bells, you're suffering from paranoia. Jingle, jingle, skeeto, skeeto, all the way to Sinai, jingle bells, I've already said it. This is WOR, New York. I said it too early. You mean it's too early to say this is WOR, New York? You guys are getting damn chintzy. It's all I got to say. Gramercy Park, clothes of 64. If you're looking for a really great polyester double-knit Santa Claus suit,
Gramercy Park Close of 64 West 23rd Street in New York has a fantastic collection with rubber, you know, little rubber helmets and all that with them. They're really great. Santa Claus, you know, he gets out in the rain a lot. So, nevertheless, if you're looking for a polyester double knit suit, I would suggest you go. Well, I'm not suggesting it. This commercial is. Suggest you go down to Gramercy Park Close, 64 West 23rd Street, third floor in New York. Gramercy Park, as some of the other announcers pronounce it. Okay, now I'll let you off the hook for a while. Now you're cool. Oh, I know there's 34 others. I'll do them when I get to them. Don't you tell me when to do them. Stop pointing. I'll do them. God, I'm having trouble with the help. I'll tell you, it's getting out of hand. Hey, you know, speaking of having trouble with the help, I don't know, you know, this Christmas thing coming on here, getting a little nervous. People are getting a little... Personally, it doesn't bother me much, but they had a Christmas party here. I was not involved, but they do. They have Christmas parties. And did I ever tell you about the fantastic Christmas party that I saw one time? Oh, yeah, I was at a Christmas party once, and this was a big television station, see, and they had thousands of employees, you know, a great big organization. And I thought it was one of the most magnificent examples of truly creative sadism I've ever seen. I mean, you know, there's common sadism, then there's creative sadism. It really goes out. And everybody was at the Christmas party, and they're swinging from the chandeliers and yelling and hollering, and the engineers brought their kids and all that, you know. And they were having a great time, seeing there was about 1,000 of them there. And all of a sudden, the boss got up, one of the bosses, and he got up right in the middle of the Christmas party. I actually saw this. So I'm not making this up. This is the truth. He got up, and he said, all right. He said, give me your attention, please. Give me your attention, please. You know, he had the echo. They even had the PA system. It was really wildly done. It was in our main studio, Studio C. They even had an orchestra at this Christmas party. And by the way, did you ever do that at a Christmas party? Open a door, and some guy is really having a fantastic scene with a chick. Totally unexpected pairing. Well, I had that happen to me once, and you know that was the end of my job shortly thereafter. I just was walking around, you know, and I opened the door to this place. I was looking for the John or something, and here's this guy, you know, making a fantastic scene with his chick, and he looked up at me. And he spotted me, and I spotted him, and I just turned around and walked away. But it was bad news from that time on. I mean, many, many things happen at Christmas parties that changed the whole year. You know, there's a theory that says either that the angers and the frustrations and the curious situations that develop at Christmas parties were always there, but they came out at the Christmas party. Now, that's one theory. The other theory says that the Christmas party creates them. Well, now that depends. I don't know. I mean, see, I'm not as quick to say, yeah, that's the right one. Because if you think seriously about it, that you may have plots all through the year, and suddenly you're in the middle of the Christmas party, and they're dipping into the punch and yelling and hollering, drinking the Jack Daniels and spilling drinks all over guys' feet. The next thing you know, the real thing begins to show up. But this Christmas party that I saw was really a hair raiser, man. I mean, it was the kind you have nightmares about. Would make a great scene in a movie. And if you did it in a movie, nobody would believe it. They'd say it was overdrawn. But this guy he looked like a Class B heavy in, you know, Class B movies, you know, the kind starring Lloyd Nolan. That kind. I mean, a real heavy. He had jowls, blue jowls. He had two little black BBs that he used for eyes. And he got up on a desk at the Christmas party, in the middle of the whole party. Everybody's singing and yelling. It's been going on for half an hour and cheering. They got a Christmas tree, and the Christmas carols are coming through the monitor speakers. You know, everything's going groovy. And he got up and he says, all right, all of you now, just a minute. Give me your attention. Give me your attention now. Here we go now. Just hold it down out there in the back. I want to talk here. Now, all of you are having a Merry Christmas. And I hope that all of you are enjoying this Christmas party.
sent to you by the company. Want you to eat all you want, drink all you want, have a good time. Remember, though, we got to get back to work tomorrow. And now, before we go any further, I would like to read the following list. A.L. Smithers, J.D. Gumpox, L.F. McGillicuddy, Lefty McGonagall, A.J. Bullwinkle. All of you who are on this list, those names, will pick up your check tomorrow morning at the paymaster's office. All right, now, gang, let's all go back and have a Merry Christmas. And let's have a good time at the party.

0: Now, you think I'm inventing that. I actually saw that scene. And listen, I saw another guy get fired for a fantastic moment, and he just couldn't resist it. How many of you out there have the problem of a big mouth? How many have the big mouth problem? Do you have that problem, Bill, of not being able to stop talking when you know that you should shut up, and you just can't resist it? You got to talk. Well, the big mouth problem has gotten more than one guy into, and what's even worse, the smart crack problem. Now, some guys, natural born comics, and there are many of us. Regardless of whether it's true or not, when you see an opening for a fantastic gag, a fantastic great punchline, you gotta say it. Oh, this can get you a lot of bandages. A lot of bandages. And one spectacular Christmas, we had a Christmas party, everybody had gone out. You know how during Christmas party everybody has collections before Christmas party. They're going to give a gift to somebody who's retiring or somebody's going to do this. Somebody got the crazy idea to give the personnel manager a gift. Now, a number of reasons, but that's beyond the scope of this thing. They were going to give this guy a gift, and the people all got together, and he was a powerful, mean man. And everybody at the station had gotten together and had contributed to the gift. All right, comes the moment when, ta-da, the little band goes, and they go, jingle bells, jingle bells, jingle all the way, and they're going to give him his gift. I know what it was, yes. He had gotten married that week. That's right, and they were going to give him a gift for his wedding and a Christmas thing and all at the same time. And but half of us didn't even know what the gift was that we had bought. You know, there was always a committee of girls who go out and say, we're going to collect something from Mr. Bullard. And they go out and buy this gift. Well, we're all sitting in this studio eating salami sandwiches and eating gingerbread cookies and all that stuff, and drinking the cider, and it's Christmas. And the band goes, ta-da, jingle bells, jingle bells. And Mr. Bullwinkle, who's the head of the PR department, or the head of the personnel department, is called up on a stage, and this girl says, and now we have given you, we would like to present you with a gift, since you have just gotten married to Marge from the cost accounting department. We're all so thrilled about it, and we've all gotten together, and we've given you this gift. And at that point, she hands him this beautifully wrapped package, and he opens it up. Inside is an alligator case. Crowd sitting there, and he opens up the alligator case, and it is a magnificent set of a spectacular English steel carving set with bone handles, and it's got a long toad sticker. It's got a knife that's about 18 inches long. See, he takes the knife out and he holds it up, and my friend with the wise mouth hollers out, What a great gift for Bullwinkle. Why, I'll bet he can hardly wait to use it. Ha! I'll bet he can hardly wait for the first of the year. That's when all the firings went on. Well, here he's got this fantastic toad sticker, and with that, Bullwinkle turns around, and he you could saw his eyes change from Christmas to business. And he spotted him down there. That was the end of Bob Adams. As a matter of fact, the first of the year, Adams was the first to get the bone-handled knife right between the ribs down around the kidney. He got him. He got him real fast, a good clean shot. It was done right by the water cooler. And so these little moments of Christmas party life, which all of us know, I think the greatest picture movie I ever saw where a Christmas party was shown was one in which Jack Lemmon starred. Did you ever see Lemmon at a Christmas party? Did you ever see this movie? Yes, Jack Lemmon was at a Christmas party. What was the movie? I'll award you a brass pignicky with a bronze oak leaf palm. It was not, I'll give you a clue, it was not the Days of Wine and Roses. That's the clue that I'm giving you. Well, I've seen some pretty wild things. I remember the time that Santa Claus came out at a Christmas party, and he dumped his sack of toys under the Christmas tree, and all the kids were there. There was 1,000 kids there, and this was when I was a kid. In fact, my old man worked in this office, and we all went to this Christmas party, and there were 1,000 kids. All of the employees' kids were in this big mob, and Santa Claus came in and dumped his sack under the Christmas tree with all the gifts, and in the sack were 3 giant snakes, and they took off. Somebody had loaded Santa's bag. He didn't know, see? And Santa had this great big sack. Somebody gave him a sack, you know, says, carry it in. And when you get in there, you just dump it out there under the tree. And he just comes in, you know, he's, ho, ho, ho. He's going, ho, ho, ho, ho, boys and girls. Here's Santa's. He's got a bag of goodies for all of you. Here's something for each one of you here. And he just dumps it open and went, out it goes. And instantly, kids are going, ah! And about 19 snakes, well, actually, there were only 3. They just looked like 19. And they were garter snakes, but full-grown garter snakes. You know, a garter snake gets to be a pretty good-sized snake. And somebody had stuck them in a sack. Well, these snakes just went, they took off like mad. See, all 3 of them went off in different directions, slithering on the floor. And that was about as close to a major riot as I've ever seen. The kids were divided right down the middle. You know, half of the kids were delighted. You know, they went after the snake. They thought it was groovy. The other half, you know, flipped. You know, screaming. But see, as you pursue your endless variety of life, as you constantly battle. Yes, there, the apartment. That is correct. That is correct. I think that as you work your way through life and you try to, you know, you try to prepare yourself for the realities of life. You know that you're never going to do it. It's like one of my spies the other day, for example. He writes me a note here, and where's this thing here? I got it. Yeah, he sends me a thing that happened down in, let's see. Yeah, here it is. No, it's not here. Hey, by the way, do you know that they're now making fuel oil out of dog waste? Which, the man's moving forward. I like the idea of progress. And finally, yeah, here it is. Yeah, you know, talking about snakes. Now, you know, we here in New York, we think we have an exciting time. In actuality, not much happens in New York. You know, it's a continual. It's always the same stuff. You know, a steady line of muggings, steady line of denunciations by politicians, steady line of strikes. But outside of New York, really great things happen. For example, this spy writes to me from Waynesville, North Carolina, the Waynesville Martineer. And he says, I'm from New York. He says, and I used to think great stuff happened in New York. He says, listen to this one. He says, a citizen of the town there, in this town, he was driving his Jeep down a mountain road outside of Williamsville, North Carolina, the other day. And he says he saw ahead of him an elderly man with a burlap bag across his shoulder. He says the guy decided to pick him up. You know, he just took a look at the old guy staggering along the road, decided to pick him up. So he stopped and offered him a lift. The old guy gets in the Jeep, and he very carefully puts the burlap sack down on the floor of the Jeep. And then he climbs aboard. And the two of them ride down the road a ways. Then the driver just casually asked to make conversation, what do you have in the bag, huh? What's in the bag? And the old guy says, well, I got nothing much, just 3 rattlesnakes. Caught him this morning, 3 rattlesnakes. Says, I figured I could sell them in town. Pretty good-sized snakes. Caught them while it was sunning. They didn't like being snagged, but I got them in the bag. They're fighting like hell. Did you ever catch any rattlers? A lot of fun. I enjoy it. He's sitting in the car, and he's got 3 rattlesnakes at his feet in a sack. And he says, he turned off quickly. He says, this is where I turn. He says, the old guy picked up the sack and walked down the road. 3 giant rattlesnakes in the bag. Well, now, you may think that this is a hypothetical situation which only would occur in mountain areas. Did I ever tell you about the time this friend of mine was working his way through college? And he discovered that in his college, frogs were very, very valuable at the lab. You could sell a frog for maybe like maybe quarter, a dollar, sometimes for the big ones, you know? Incidentally, one of the greatest love affairs I ever had was over a frog. Fantastic affair. Well, no, it wasn't over a frog. You misinterpreted me. I was not hung up on a frog, although I have met some great frogs. This was something else. It was in a biology class. And, you know, in biology classes, there's all many oblique ways that you study about such things as the birds and the bees. And in this class, we were assigned lab partners. Well, our teacher, Miss Crystal Reeder was her name, she decided to have the sexes mixed. In other words, every boy was assigned a girl, see, because he could do the dirty work, you know, like reach down in a formaldehyde and all that jazz. So, yeah, so within two, maybe 3 weeks after our class started, I had this fantastic lab partner. I've talked about her before. Pearl Aruz. Oh, God. I mean, there are some women you just don't forget in your life. Have you noticed that, Bill? I mean, no matter how many women you get involved in the rest of your life, there are some that remain indelible. And you can't really pinpoint why it is. Because they're pretty much the same as all the others. You know, they got 2 feet, they walk around. But there's something mystical about them. Well, Pearl, I think it's silence. Any girl that just looks at you with a deep, with a kind of impenetrable silence, you will never forget. Well, Pearl was totally silent, never said anything. And she was my lab partner. She was carved out of what looked like solid alabaster with just the touch of milk chocolate. God, what a fantastic chick. Her eyes, I could still see some nights, Pearl Aruz looking at me. She just looked at me with this sense of not involvement, but a curious kind of disdain. You know that kind? And I'm falling in love with her more and more, and I can make no contact. And every day we're working on our leaves. We had leaves that we would, you know, we would dissect the ribs of the leaves, and we would pin them to pieces of paper and write underneath it, oak. that was the kind of stuff we did in our lab. Until one day, Miss Crystal Reeder passed out a jar, a great big 5-gallon jar that looked like it had had pickles in it, and had this yellow fluid in it. And in the jar were about 50 dead frogs. They were pickled in the formaldehyde. And each one of us was to take one frog per desk, and we were going to go to work on it. Well, Pearl Aruz looked at this big jug of frogs, and I saw a faint flicker of repulsion. Not only repulsion, but sort of I wanted to just enfold her and say, Pearl, it's all right. I will take over. I will take over. I will handle this difficult situation. Well, she sort of stood back, see, and I reached down into the jar. And the jar had been passed to me by Doppler, who was also in the class. And he says, here's your frogs. And you'd hear it slopping in the bucket, you know, had a gloppy sound. I reached down and I grabbed a frog, and they were very oily. You know, when they've been in the formaldehyde, they get rubbery. They get like they're made out of rubber. They're oily. See, and I reached down, I grabbed this frog, and I pulled it out. Big frog. I passed the jug on to Alex Josway. Says, here's your jug, Josway. I took the frog and I laid it on the cork that we had on our desk. Well, now I'm going to tell you something. I am just as squeamy as the next person. I am as squeamish as the next human being about cutting the interior of a frog open. I am very, very nervous about this. But nevertheless, Pearl Aruz gave me one, you know, that cool, long, smoldering look. And I said, all right, I'll take care of it. And Miss Reeder is up at the front of the class. She says, now, boys and girls, now, you will all take your frog and put the frog on its back. Put the frog down on its back. And so I take the frog and I lay it on its back, saying, he's spread-eagled. The frog is laying there with his little arms out, just outstretched. He looked like he was crucified. It was a terrible image. You know, he's laying there. Yes, everybody else's frog, their arms were sort of hanging. I could see my frog. His little arms are holding out like that, you know, and his eyes are open, looking right at me, see? Now, he's probably been in this formaldehyde for 5 years, but he was still there, and his arms were out, and his big, you know, the big frog legs are sort of hanging down. And Miss Reeder then says, now, would you take your pins, your specimen pins, and take two of them and pin the two front legs to the cork. And then spread the two larger legs in the rear and pin them to the cork. Now your frog is mounted and ready for dissection. Well, there's that poor little frog with the pin sticking out of his hand, see, looking right up at me right in the eye. And at that point, Pearl is standing closer to me now, and I could feel this sense of sexual empathy is the only way I can say it. It was getting more and more exciting. And Miss Rita then passed a box back. We back and forth, we got this box, a cigar box full of tools. She says, now, take one each. As I pass this back, you'll find that there are two pieces of equipment in this box. One is a dissecting knife, and the other is what we call a dissecting needle. Now take one of each, boys and girls, a dissecting knife and a dissecting needle. Well, so I get the box, and there's this knife, and it's like Marcus Welby. This great sense, you know. Yeah, you know, it's a scalpel. You've seen scalpels with a little blade, see? And it's got a steel handle. I take the scalpel in my left hand, and I'm vaguely left-handed. I say vaguely because I'm ambidextrous. See, I take the scalpel in my left hand, and she says, now, hold the pin in the other hand, the one that you're not holding the scalpel in. Now, make the following incision. You will place the tip of the knife just below the mouth of the frog, and then very carefully, directly down the center of this frog's abdomen, you will slice him in one thin incision. And I go, oh. Well, I could hear Pearl next to me, just as I go, zip. And it really cut. I'll tell you, that was a knife, man. I could hear her breath went, just like that. And then I stand tall, say, stand back, I will take care of this. A great sense of being on top of it, in charge. And Miss then, Reeder, made the following statement. You will notice now, as you open the incision, you will notice that near the upper part of the frog, there are two small pinkish organs right up near the top. These are the lungs. Now, will you please separate the lungs, and you will notice just behind the lungs, there is a small tissue, and that is the diaphragm. Now, I wish that all of you would make a picture of what you see in your notebooks, and we will then identify each organ as we go. Well, I'm growing taller and taller. Pearl Arouse had paid no attention to me for 2 semesters prior to this moment. And with my dissecting needle and with my dissecting knife, my scalpel, I very carefully excised the pancreas with a neat flip of the left wrist, and I removed it with the needle. I laid it down on the paper, and she's standing behind me now and clutching my elbow. I said, here, I'll draw the pancreas for you, Pearl. And I drew a pancreas on her lab book. I drew a pancreas on mine. And then I drew a liver on mine and drew a liver on hers. Don't worry about it. And then when she said, please color with the red dye I give you, please color the heart and the kidneys red. What a moment of triumph. I'm painting the heart red. I'm painting the kidneys red. And at that moment, I realized that medicine has an undeniable attraction to women. Pearl Arouse had fallen in love with me that day over a dead frog. And I've always had a warm spot in my head for frogs ever since. Thank you. Thank you. Now, this sounds like casual talk, but it really isn't. It's the real thing. And, Bill, would you please, do you have something in there for me? Well, don't look dumb, do you, or don't you?
1: Don't just go...
0: All right, then hit the button and let's hear it. General Tire. I knew you'd. Oh, yes, we have a General Tire safe driving tip, don't we? Yes, a General Tire safe driving tip. Yes. Oh, this one says, grasp your steering wheel firmly and point your car directly down the road. That is today's safe driving tip from General Tire. 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
0: Right. 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

Oh, nice. Hey, now, for those of you that are frog fans, I hope I haven't, caused a little confusion out there. No, I always remember that day, though. You're listening to this, though, but I remember how she looked at me when I started to paint the liver there. And by the way, speaking of other things in the elegant taste, that's it, bring it up, Bill. Don't be bashful about it. Don't forget, this is the time for the WOR Christmas Fund. Just box 710. You don't have much time left. Just send your nickels or dimes. Take care of the kids this year. That's the WOR Christmas Fund. And the box number again is box 710, Times Square Station, New York 10036. Get the little kiddies a plastic demolition kit. La da da da dee dee dee dee dee. 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Yeah, the games are getting all motorized. And, someday, a guy's liable to get, if he's playing the new electric game, hit the dinghy in the middle of a

0: It's brought us, it's brought us chunk peanut butter. That's not bad. I mean, for crying out loud, you can't laugh at that. I mean, it's better than nothing. Sure, chunk style, it's not bad. Oh, yes, if you'd like to get the complete colored set, you must be over 21. Just send your name and address to Hot Dog, WOR. We'll send them out, yeah. A postage paid, of course. Yes, sir. This is WOR, New York. You stay tuned for Lester Smith. He's got the news, of course.
1: This is the news in detail on the hour from the WOR newsroom. Temporary residents of the moon, Jack Schmidt and Gene Shernan, are now exploring the base of a mountain after driving more than 4 miles from their lunar lander. Astronauts Schmidt and Cernan have begun rock collections at the edge of the 7,700-foot mountain, and like previous missions to the moon, the hunt is on for more clues to its origin. Cernan remarked, "Sometimes I look out there and I'm not sure I really believe it all." As the two men collected small rocks amid giant boulders, they observed the earth rise, blue and white, over the gray slopes of the lunar mountain. The South American heroin pipeline was tapped again today by United States law enforcement. A federal grand jury in Brooklyn indicted 12 persons on charges of conspiring to import more than $87 million worth of heroin and cocaine into this country. Of the 12, only one was an American. The others were from Argentina, Belgium, Chile, and France. The United States Attorney for New York Southern District, Robert Moore, said that the stronger extradition treaties with some South American nations have contributed to the...
2: Ladies and gentlemen, I wish to apologize for the management of the limelight, which ordinarily caters to beautiful people, or at least people who think beautiful thoughts. And for those of you that were just offended by this awful display of acrimony, I can only say I'm very hurt. Now, aren't you ashamed of yourself?
3: No!
2: What? International Cooperation Week. Well, I want to turn it back to the studio and play John Gambling tapes, if you don't watch out. 18 John Gambling agents are sitting in the audience here. All right, gang. We're back here at the Limelight, which is in the heart of festering Greenwich Village. Festering with truth and beauty, grasping eternally at the essence of life itself, grabbing for that great brass ring of existence. And we're here right where it's happening. You got the ring game? That's what I thought. Cold ketchup. Sitting out there with mayonnaise dripping off your lips. By the way, speaking of that, you know, have you ever seen these commercials? Oh, you couldn't help but live in 20th century America and not know that the chief problem you got to fight is smelling bad. I mean, let's face it, if you smell good, you're going to make it. You've seen those commercials. And there's another thing, too. You got to be careful that you got to have beautiful breath. But they don't talk about the real things that kill people. Like one night, I had a date with this girl. I had seen her from afar. And all men know exactly the feeling I'm talking about. This chick you see in the halls, she's made of alabaster. And she floats in beauty. She drifts by with her books. And have you noticed, men, that chicks come in pairs? There's the one you want and the other one. All lovely chicks carry with them this little bowling ball with feet, you know, that walks along, the one with the pimples, with the angry look. And you finally get close to Bernice. You say, "Oh, Bernice, I sure... glad to talk to you." And she says, "This is my friend, Marie. She's a very lovely girl. And you ought to take her out." What do you do?

0: a girl trick. Well, this chick that I pursued for at least 8 months was always with this other girl named Alice. Ever since that time, little pimples break out of me when I hear the word Alice. Little Alice was an aggressive little girl with a mustache. Now, I'm not making fun of ladies with mustaches. I just say that there are ways to wear a mustache and then there are ways not to. And this little chick just let it get scraggly. You know, I hate a scraggly mustache. And Alice used to hang around all the time with this lovely chick, and I'd see them in the hall. And day after day, week after week, in biology class, she'd be up there in the front. Her name was Atkinson. Dolores Atkinson. And by the way, I wonder how many of us have been kept from our true loves because we're in the wrong part of the alphabet. Shepherd is always in the back. I grew up in the back of classrooms smelling lunches. You know where they have the cases back there? The kids put the lunches and the overshoes. And I sit there and I smell all the jelly sandwiches. I can smell the tennis shoes. You know, all the effluvia, the jock straps, all of it are all back there, you know. And I'm sitting there just living. That's my whole school. Every time I smell sweat, I think of school. And I'm sitting back there, and all the other kids are up in the front, where the teacher has flowers on the desk, you know. And they have Venetian blinds that let in the sun. And they can see the blackboard. How many of you have faked it all the way through? You don't even see it. It's a little blur up there. Well, up there, bathed in this nimbus of beauty, this corona of loveliness, was Dolores Atkinson. She had a neck like a swan. I'd see it there. Well, at that time, I wasn't interested. I was only interested in necks and that, you know. You'd see it from the back, you know. And she's got this lovely golden hair, and she, you know, the fly through the air there, wow. And I'm sitting back there with Esther Jane, you know, and all my friends, like Helen Weathers. Helen Weathers, was way before her time. As you know, many chicks today secretly want to play for the Giants. Well, Helen Weathers could have. You know, and I'm sitting there with Helen Weathers, you know, and the whole bit. I wonder how many chicks are mad that they don't call them out to try out for the Mets. Oh, seriously. I'm sitting there with Helen and all my friends, all the crowd that are in the back of the room. There's a special little crowd there. The smell of lunches and sweaty tennis shoes and socks. This is the beautiful time of our life. And up in the front is Dolores. The bell would ring. And I'd immediately get up. I'm trying to catch up with her. She'd go out. She'd float. You know, that kind of girl just floats. She was golden and lovely. And I'm sort of scrunching along behind her. Kind of want to talk to her, and I can't. She's with this little Alice. Well, one day it happened. We all get this one brief moment of opportunity. Grab it, Dad. It. I'm sitting in the library. And I'm faking a book report, you know. And what's the matter? I hope I'm among fellow criminals here. I faked my way through it all the way through life. You know, I'm sitting there. By the way, did I ever tell you about the time Company K faked its entire score on the range? Giving us all sharpshooter medals. I'll tell you that story later on. So I'm sitting there, see, in the library, and I'm trying to figure out how to make this book report sound like I read it. You know, you develop a special talent, and that's a talent for seeing the one key sentence on every chapter. You go through and it says, life is hell. You say, oh. The author's concept that life is hell is extremely interesting to me. I think this is a good book. And how many of you have written book reports like that, you know? Black Beauty is a story about a horse. He was a very good horse, but a lot of bad things happened. Incidentally, that is the key word. Any book you read, you can say a lot of bad things happened. And it sounds like you read it, you know? So I'm sitting there faking my book report and sweating it out. And we had this library teacher who was only seen in the library. She didn't teach anything else. Mrs. Easter. Isn't that a great name for a librarian? Mrs. Easter. She was made out of tissue paper. Yeah, really, she was one of these white, kind of fragile ladies, and she had these two little steel ball bearings for eyes. And Mrs. Easter sat there with these claws, and she protected the morals of all these kids. Oh, yeah, she used to think boys' life was pretty racy. And you know, I want to tell you a little story about that, about how innocent the censor can be. I one time, she got along about my 10th year. I got hung on sea stories. You know, how you kids go through these phases. And she knew this. And so she used to have a little bit where she would save books for kids. You know, new books had come in. And she'd save. This one is for Charlie. He likes books about trains, you know. And so one day I come in there, and she said, "Oh, Gene, and incidentally, it was very politic to take any book she suggested. It was a very good bit, you know. And so she says, Gene, and I said, "Yes, Mrs. Easter." She says, "I have a very good book for you." She reaches under and she gives me this book. And she says, "It's about the sea." Okay. By the way, I had just quit the sea bit. I was now deep in airplanes, you know. So I take it back to the desk and I sit down. So I'm going to pretend I'm reading it, you know. I pick it up. For one brief instant, I suspected that Mrs. Easter had become debauched over the weekend. There was a frontispiece. And it showed a guy standing next to a shark. I'm going to tell you the truth. He's standing next to a shark. He's standing there. It's a photograph, you know, frontispiece. And the shark is 40 feet long. It's hanging from the yard arm. It's got big teeth, man. Its eyes are poking. It's dead, see? And underneath it, it says, "This is Marcia. I learned about women from her." That ain't the kind of sea book I'd been reading, you know? I didn't know what it meant, you know? And I knew that Mrs. Easter had made a mistake. You know, deep down inside your little rotten, sordid soul, you know? I knew it was a dirty book. And on the cover, it had this innocent title called Saltwater Taffy. Listen, if you think candy swung, gang... I took that book home and I'm hiding in the bathroom. I'm reading it. Holy smoke, sweat coming down. It got to the point I'm hiding under the bathtub. Well, I'm serious. It was the first honest to John, truly rotten, dirty book I ever read in my life. Had pictures and everything. And about a week later, I take it back and I give it to Miss Easter. You know, I want to get out of there, you know. She said, "Did you like the book?" I said, yeah. She said, "Well, I'll give it to the other children." That's it. Woo! She started all of northern Indiana down the drain, you know. Well, I'm sitting in there, you see, that's the scene. Mrs. Easter is watching the kids. And they all learn how to get this serious look in the library study hour, serious. And once in a while, you nod. And keep your lips going. It shows you're reading in Hammond. That's a kid, you know. Then once in a while, you make a note. All the while, you know... You just got this thing spread out, and it's some blank page, and your life is just gooing on. You're doing, the Army had a great phrase for what you're doing. It ends in off. Some kids learn very early in life that life is about that, you know. Other kids are working, they're reading, you know. You're goofing away there, you know. I almost said it, gang. And you're ad-libbing your way through life and trying to sneak by the easiest way without doing anything. When all of a sudden I am conscious of an aura, there's a sense of excitement in the air. And opposite me is sitting Dolores Atkinson. And she's without her little anchor. And she's all by herself. I'm all by myself. I'm sitting there. How many of you know this great game? This is library table sitting. I'm sitting there, and I kick my loafers off. How many of you have ever played this game in the library? You kick your loafers off, and you wait. And you see her moving a little bit there, and she's working real hard. All of a sudden, you feel it. The tentative touch. The tentative touch of a stockinged toe. And you are playing footsies. Boy, is that a gas, I'll tell you. I tried it in shrafts the other day with an old lady. You sit there like that, you know, and your feet are, you know, and you pretend like nothing's happening, see. And she's got her toes, and they're tickling your toes. Your toes are tickling her toes. And love is beginning to blossom. By the way, what was the name of that game? They had a name for it. What did they call it here in the East? Or didn't you ever play it? Oh, footsies. No, they had another name for it. What? Footsies. Well, Hammond was a little more basic than that. I don't remember, but we're sitting there, you know, and our feet are going like this, see? And she's looking very serious. I'm looking very serious. And Mrs. Easter is looking around. But see her, she's watching to see that the morals are kept strict and hard here. And all over the library, there's kids with their feet under the desks. The first tentative awakening of that great physical urge towards eventual procreation. And feet are going like this. And it's, you know, it's really getting great. It's about 15 minutes go by and the sweat's beginning to pour down. And she's looking very cool and her golden hair is flowing. And finally, how many of you had a bell that went like that? You jump up like you're shot out of guns, you know. And I go whoop like that, and my shoes fly all over the place. My shoe fell off. Mrs. Easter's watching with her talons out like that, her claws. And I'm walking out, and she's behind me. Now we're out in the hall. I say, hi. She says, hi. Whoo! Hi. She says, hi. Now I'm debating. This is the great debate that men go through all the time, especially when they're kids. Shall I ask her to go to the Red Rooster? And risk the chance of being turned down again? Or shall I play it cool and pretend like I got 17 other chicks waiting for me at the Red Rooster? By the way, what you decide at the age of 10 will set your pattern for the rest of your life. There are some guys that are 48 years old that are still scared to ask their wife anything. You know? And on the other hand, have you ever wondered about those guys? All men know there's a certain type of kid, certain type of man, who somehow, right from the beginning, makes the scene. Right from the beginning. And he's not, you know, there'll be chicks say, hey, baby, hey, Dora. And she says, hi, how are you? And you say, oh, how does he do it? And you try, you say, hey, Dora, hi, Dora. You know, holy smokes, what is it? Is it in the voice or what? You know? Well, he knows. We're walking down the street. Now, we are on our way to the Red Rooster. This beautiful girl, Dolores Atkinson. And I had seen her for ages. From the last rows where you smell the rancid peanut butter and jelly sandwiches. Last year's meatloaf is slowly decaying. You know that smell of ancient leftover overshoes from classes long gone? Well, now I'm out in the sunshine. We are at the Red Rooster. I am about to spend every last cent. I got my dollar and a quarter I've been hiding for weeks. I mean, that's a lot of money, you know? And we're sitting there, and over comes Chuck. He's the guy that waits on the kids, you know. He presided over all kinds, over 50 million liaisons in his day. I wonder how many guys have watched disaster growing right at this table, you know. He could see this kid with a chick he should never be with. And he could see that this chick is already at the age of 10 putting the guy down. Here is a little latent Tennessee Williams. Already in the making, you know. And I'm sitting there with this girl. And I said, I'll have a Coke, lemon Coke. That was my big drink for 1 year, you know. I'll have a lemon Coke and I'll have a hamburger. What do you have, Dolores? And she says, "Hi, Chuck." And at that moment, I realized that first thrill of fear. Beware of girls who know the bartenders. How many times have you gone in with a chick, you know, "I'll take you to this place," and she says nothing. She says, "Oh, that's very nice. Very nice." And you go there, you're going all out, and all of a sudden, five guys from behind the bar, "Hey, Barbie, how are you? How you been, baby?" And you get into this dark place, and all of a sudden, the bass player says, "Hey, Barbie!" Oh. Well, Dolores knew Chuck. And Chuck smiles down at her, but, oh, wow, was she fantastic. And I sat opposite her, looking at this vision of loveliness. And then her hamburger came. And I bit into mine. You know, you get the feeling like you're some kind of a cud-eating animal or something. You know, eating can be very embarrassing, you see. I'm a bolter. I'm the kind that takes a hamburger and goes all the way in, all at once, you know. Stuffs it back. But now I'm nibbling, see. I hate, a bolter just can't stand nibbling, you know. It's like licking the hamburger. I'm sipping my Coke. You know. And she sits over there and she takes her hamburger, which incidentally was a cheeseburger with mayonnaise, and she takes this delicate little bite and she has lips painted with mayonnaise. And I looked at her and she kept talking. Her neck was arching like a swan. The hair was blowing with the breeze, you know. But the mayonnaise kept dripping down her chin. They never tell you about that in TV commercials. So it isn't how you smell. It isn't whether or not your breath is nice. It's whether that one little crucial moment of the mayonnaise in the wrong place kills romance. Dead. D-E-D. By the way, that's the new magic ingredient. And while we're on the subject of those little moments of defeat, glorious victory, somebody here wanted to hear an army story. You want to hear an army story?
1: Yeah!
0: Why? What do you mean, why not? Why? Every last 4F hollers, why? By the way, a guy came over here tonight to the limelight. And Marty is at the door, see, and he tries to get in. And he's just, you know, he's a real downy-cheek kid. And Marty says, "Oh, it says up here you got to be 21. You got to show your proof there." And he reaches in and he says, I can't, I burnt my draft card. By the way, I think I'm going to burn my Social Security card as a protest against life. Speaking of protests, what station is this game? Come on, where are we? New York, that's right, and we're in the limelight. Well, I suspect that maybe I should tell you an army story. All my fellow peace-loving citizens.
2: We need one.
0: At ease now. I'll take care of the storytelling. You can take care of the hollering, all right? Later. Well, you know, it's a funny thing about being in the Army. Being in the Army. The Army rarely is the way you think it is when you read about it, when you hear about it, when you see it in movies starring Rip Torn. Van Johnson. I wonder how many hellish battles Van Johnson has seen in his time. I keep seeing him show up, you know. Have you noticed one of the great Army movie cliches is this company or this squad, and suddenly in through the tenth door comes the new second lieutenant. And they all hate him instantly. You know that cliche? Well, let me tell you, it doesn't work like that. Not in the Army. When every second lieutenant comes in, there is the bristling. Up goes the little things. Well, I'm this kid, see, and I'm in the Army. I'm in the Army about a month, maybe, something like that. And I'm going to tell you about one of those unbelievably hellish moments that they never write about, you never see illustrated in Army movies. You know, when you hear about training, what do you think training's like? You know, you see these soldiers and you never think about how they actually became that way. How many of you remember the infiltration course with the live ammunition? Oh, yes, sirree, Bob. Oh, wow. And you get this feeling, you know, of being impregnable. You got all this equipment on you. I'm in the Army about a month and a half, and we have just learned how to write face. You know, this bit. We've learned how to about face. Oh, I was great at that. I was a fantastic left facer. I was very good at oblique march. That's in a special way that the Army pronounces an otherwise literate word. I'll never forget, you know, we're out about the third day we're having drill. And this drill corporal is going, hup, hoo, hee, ho, hup. Two, he, four, a break! Hutch! Two! And this guy says, Corporal, it's oblique. Oblique, Corporal. One of those great moments of education in the Army. You know, you hear a lot of phrases for the first time in your life, you know, in the Army. I remember distinctly, now this is going to sound like fiction, but I remember distinctly, I am now at Camp Crowder. The first morning I arrived, Camp Crowder is synonymous with about the third inner circle of Dante's Hell. Any Army guy who remembers Camp Crowder, Camp Crowder was like a giant carbuncle. And it was growing right there in the Ozarks. 130,000 guys sweating it out, and it's raining and it's snowing. And there's mud up to your hocks. And we're eating salt pork. And I am lying in the sack. Oh, you have no idea how great sleeping is in the Army. Guys in the Army work in sleep like other artists work in clay. Mold it, you know. And I'm in my sack there, you know. I'm just... Because it's the one moment when everything is gone and you're your own thing, you know. Your darkness, you know. Like that. In your little sack. And that little GI sack holds you down real tight, you know. And at the end of the bunk is your ID, your little card. It's a Shepherd JP 16098946. And hanging from the end of my bunk, something I didn't understand. There is a white towel that the CQ had put on there. I didn't understand what it meant, you know. Any GI knows, see, I'm lying there in the sack and I'm drifting off, you know. Oh, gee whiz, wow. Oh, I've got this whole night before we have to get up and do it all over again. Oh. But all of a sudden, get up, Mac! There's a light in my eyes. If you've ever been awakened with a light in your eyes, get up, come on, let's go. All right. What? What are you baiting? Get out, KP, Mac. My first day on KP. Well, you know, it's a funny thing about guys in the Army. You begin to believe every time you're chosen, at least when you first start in the Army, that shows they've noticed you. They have, but the wrong things, you know. That slack jaw has interested them. And you could see yourself for the rest of your life on pots and pans. Well, that whole day went by, it was like delirium. Just delirium. Fantastic delirium. I couldn't believe it. Guys are passing out to the left of me. And they'd yank them up and they'd prop them up against the sink, you know. He's hanging there, sweat pouring. You just don't see Don Amici doing that. Hey, that sweat's pouring and I'm on the China Clipper. How many remember the China Clipper, you know? And the cups are coming with the cigar butts. Oh, boy, you know, ever since that time, I get mad when I'm with somebody, like a very big, important guy, and he drops his cigarette butt into a cup. I want to say, no, there's a guy on KP somewhere that's going to get it, you know? Well, that whole day goes by like I'm underwater. And finally, it's nightfall. 7, 8 o'clock. The hectic activity begins to slowly descend. And it's quiet. And now the KP, this is a golden moment. You never see this. You never see this in Army movies. That golden moment when the KPs have finished it all. You know that moment? And the yellow lights are hanging there all in that place. See? And the first sergeant has come down for his steak. Oh, that's a maddening thing. And he's sitting down there stuffing his yap. And he begins to get open and effusive. And it's the first time a sergeant has ever talked to you like a human being. He's got this 4-inch steak in front of him. And it's sitting opposite him is the mess sergeant, who's eating a chicken he's fixed. And sitting next to him is the mess officer. He's got a steak and a chicken. See? And the three of them are sitting there, you know. And then it's the gold moment. You sort of get kind of familiar. You know that feeling of being familiar. He says, hey, Shepard, come on over, Shepard. Bring some milk. Come on, get some milk, Shepard. So I bring the milk. I'm still on KP, and I got the big jug, and I lay it down there. So I have some milk. Come on, sit down. Okay. Okay. Here's my second lieutenant. And it's funny, I never knew second lieutenants ate. No, you're separated so much from the officer class, you wonder a lot about them. You do, you go past the officer latrines, all you wonder about it, you know? You know, whether the same stuff is in there that we got, you know? Yeah, there's a whole mystique, and so we're sitting there, and it's that golden moment, and Gasser comes back, and the first sergeant says, hey, Gasser, get one of them pumpkin pies. One of the pumpkin pies. Mm-hmm. And they have this big, they have a big sort of a case that's made out of screen. You've never seen this, have you? Everybody in the Army knows this. It's a big case made out of a screen. And they've got shelves. And on the bottom are all the Army loaves of bread that they've baked. It's made out of this clay, you know, and they'd stick it all in there. Yeah, and on the top, they have tomorrow's dessert. They baked it. There are those pumpkin pies. And we've been seeing them all day long. We see them shoveling them in there, you know, sticking them in. And now the sergeants are going to glom onto them, so we're taking them out, you know. Gasser lays one down there. And the sergeant says, go on, get another one for the KPs. Okay. Takes another pumpkin pie, brings it back. And now all of us are sitting. The 6 KPs, smelling to high heaven. One guy's been on the grease trap all day, you know. I've been on pots and pans all day, and I'm sweating dirt and coffee grounds and crud. And this other guy here, he's just been crying all day, you know. He's sitting there, and now we are eating. It's a quiet moment. And the first sergeant is quietly eating his chicken and his steak. And the lieutenant's got his tie open. His bars are sort of hanging down, you know, he's all sweating. And the KPs are all one with this, eating pumpkin pie. And then somewhere way off in the distance, you hear, da-da-dee, da-da-dee, da-da-dee. They're blowing taps. They're eating the pumpkin pie. Lieutenant says, not a bad outfit, is it? The first sergeant smiles. You can see the stainless steel fangs. It's best damn army, the best damn company in the army. And the six KPs, their mouth full of pumpkin pie. Yeah. Best damn company in the damn army. Yeah. Well, we stuff our gut for about 10 minutes. And you hear the last sound of that da da dee da da dee da da dee da da dee da da dee da da dee. Sergeant says, "Well, guess that's another day." Dismissed. I get up. Gasser gets up. The other four KPs get up. The lieutenant starts to tell the sergeant a dirty joke. And the six of us go out into the darkness. You can see the barracks quietly lying there. Off to the left, you can see the latrine. The door is open. You see 45 guys in a row reading. It's after lights out, you know. That's one of the more exotic sights in the Army. Incidentally, one of the more exotic experiences is doing it for the first time in the Army. You know, you're a little embarrassed, you know, at first. And there we are, we're walking down through the company street on our way to the day room. Dead tired. I'll tell you, we had washed 18,000 cups, 400,000 pans. And Gasser says, "Yep. Best damn company in the whole damn army." And I look around at old Company K and I say, "Yep." And you can hear him snoozing away in the darkness. And we go past the orderly room. And on the orderly room, they have the bulletin board with the fool's cap sheets. You know that they've got orders, big, thick thing on the bulletin board, that go all the way back to Washington's day. Boer War, you can just work on back through. They keep them all up there, see? And there is the order of the day. And we look at it, it says, 0545, fallout, breakfast, reveille. Infiltration course? What's that? Hey, Gasser, what's the infiltration course? Is that where we go through the barrels and that stuff? He says, "No. Live ammo. Live ammo." Do you want to hear about that story, the live ammo?
3: Yeah.
0: Yeah. You all want to hear about live ammunition, don't you? Well, all right, 5:45 the next morning, my bones are aching, I'm tired. We're falling into a truck, and they take the company, truck by truck, mile after mile into the boondocks, to the infiltration course. And by the way, there was a legend about the infiltration course, that every time a group of soldiers went through it, one was killed. Do you remember that? They used to say, one guy gets it every time. One guy. And we're all lined up, and you see this course laying out there. Looks just like a field. Got a couple of little concrete runways, a couple of little concrete emplacements there. And standing up on the top of a platform is the infiltration course commander. "Men,
4: Major Stewart here. This is no joke, men. You guys are all going over, and you're going to see plenty of bullets. We want to get you used to it. How do you get used to bullets? You're going to see plenty of bullets, you guys. Now, here's what you do. You will go across the infiltration course by platoon. Platoon 1 will be designated as Wave 1.
0: Wave 1?
4: You know, you've been reading all this guys going ashore in waves and all that stuff. I'm in Wave 1 now, you know. Wave 2 is platoon number 2. And go when you are marked off. I got one word of advice for you. Keep your tail down.
0: By the way, that's excellent advice. For any of you who have wondered about a capsule bit of advice to hand to the next generation, keep your you-know-what down.
4: Well, he says, keep your tail down. We will be firing live ammo at a 30-inch interval over your heads. Do not raise your head. And when I call go, go. Anybody that will not move forward at this point will be propelled forward. Ready on the right? Ready on the left? When I say go, wave 1, hit the dirt and crawl. Emplacements ready?
0: And here's the emplacements, the first time we've noticed it. There's little concrete barrels all behind us. And we hear a little voice out, okay, Major. And then you hear, dunk, dunk, dunk, dunk, dunk, dunk, all the way down. They're loading up. You hear that click of drum going into machine gun. And we stand. I'm in wave 1. Next to me is Gasser. Next to Gasser is Edwards. We've got all of our equipment. Entrenchment knife. On the back is my pack. And I'm already keeping it low. I'm waiting by. George, you'd be surprised. And we're all standing there with our guts boiling, waiting to go. All right! Wave 1! Forward! And down we go into the dirt. We start crawling forward. I see nothing. Nothing but little hills of dirt all overhead me. And there's barbed wire coming towards me. And from behind, I hear the first one. Gun, gun, gun, gun, gun, gun, gun. That's nothing. Gun, gun, gun, gun, gun, gun, gun, gun, gun. And I'm crawling faster. Gun, gun, gun, gun, gun, gun, gun, gun, gun, gun. And I way down here. Gun, gun, gun, gun, gun, gun, gun, gun, gun, gun, gun, gun, gun, gun, gun, gun, gun, gun, gun, gun. And then it begins to come through. I also hear, woo! You have no idea what that sounds like. If you think your boss is biting your you-know-what, you ought to get a couple of rounds of 50s fired over your head. Woo, woo, woo. Gun, gun, gun, gun, gun, gun. Woo, woo. I'm laying down. You have no idea. You know, when you hold on to the earth hard enough, you can feel it rotate. That's true, man. You're holding, you just feel it going around. And you can feel, you can also feel the curvature of the earth. Somehow it's curving away from you. And you're naked, you know. Somehow you're going to pull it in, you know. Somehow dig in. Woo! And I hear this guy, wave 1, get moving! Wave 2, kick off! And they're behind me. And you got to go forward. Woo, woo. Gun, gun, gun, gun, gun. And somewhere in the distance I hear, and I holler over to Edwards, did they get Gasser? And I hear Gasser crying off to my left. Gung, gung, gung, gung, gung, gung, gung, gung. We're crawling forward into a hole. There's a shell hole. You remember those great movies that you used to see? A Ben Johnson, James Whitmore in the hole, and they're making smart cracks? You know, like, oh, boy, what I wouldn't give to get back into Brooklyn at this time. And Van Johnson says, what would you do, Sarge? Oh, you know what I'd do. And then they all laugh. The three of us are hanging. Like that, you know, there's a little hole. You go. And then, I don't know, they must have been able to see us from the tower. It says, you three in a hole. Get your tails moving. And I crawl up the side of the hole. My pack is suddenly 18 feet high. You'd be surprised how you get used to that pack. I'm thinking, darn. Forward. Wee, wee, wee, wee, wee, wee. Into another hole. I'm by myself this time. And there was one time I saw a movie. I wonder how much of us base our lives on movies. How many of you are down here in the village and you're looking for the village that's always in the movies? You know, with all those long-haired beat types and the girls with the guitars, and all you see is little old ladies with shopping bags. Reality ain't what it seems to be, see? And I'm laying in the hole, and I remember seeing a movie once when I'm a little tiny kid, and it's about a shell hole. And I don't even remember the name of the movie. If anybody here remembers it, I don't know. It's a classic movie, they say. And there's this guy in a shell hole, and he's with another guy. And they're having a spitting contest. Did you ever hear that? Did you ever see that movie, or did I invent it? And one of the guys is lying there, and he takes his bayonet, and he makes, on the other side of the shell hole, a target. And the two of them are trying to decide who's going to go first. And the guy that lays that oyster closest to that target there wins. And so they're going, and this great sergeant, he lays it an inch and a half from the center. And then the hero goes, bing. And with that, the sergeant gets up. He says, okay, you win. And he slowly crawls up the side of this hill. And he just gets up to the top when you hear, and he slips back down without a move. And the other guy just sits there and goes, some guys win, some lose. Well, you know, I am suddenly in this hole and I see myself, you know, I'm trying to be heroic. I go, I don't even hit the side of the hole. You are looking at the worst spitter who ever came out of the steel mills. Have you ever wondered about guys that go, ping, this little tiny white thing flies for 40 feet? The only one in my family who can do that is my mother. Well, I can see the Bronx is here. There's a big mother faction up there. Well, I am lying down in this hole, and I'm telling you, I'm really scared. And you know, it's a funny thing. You begin to feel kind of guilty for feeling scared, because nobody in the movies ever does. And if he does, you know that he's a rotten you know what who in the end will save the platoon. You know that old cliche. So I'm sitting there like this. Hey, yo, the first wave, get moving down in a hole. Let's go. Hole after hole after hole, and suddenly I'm in the sunshine. I made it. I'm lined up there. Here's Gasser next to me. There's Edwards next to me on the other side. Over here is a couple of guys from the platoon, all covered with dirt and crud, mud, sweat. We're waiting. The corporal comes up in front of us and says, all right, attention! Now you men know just a little bit what it's like. He had 18 ribbons all over here, you know, with stripes. The whole bit, he had a purple heart and all that. You know what I tell you? You're veterans now. I've been through hell. And that night we sat in the PX, and I must have had 3 Milky Way candy bars. You know, I didn't care anymore. I'm drinking the 3.2 beer, the whole bit. And incidentally, that's another thing they don't show in the Army movies, is Army fun. That is, fun that's provided for them by the government, the machinery. How many of you remember the GI beer garden? Never saw it in a movie. I'll tell you what it's like. It's attached to the side of the PX. Now, if you wonder what the PX is like, the PX looks like some kind of big, square, wooden barn lit with yellow light bulbs. And in that PX is the only girl within 400,000 miles. She's running the cash register. And one of the big bits is to go down to the PX and ask for Milky Way candy bars and look at the girl. And so we're all lined up every night going down there. And next to the PX is this place. Now, I want to describe it to you. You want to know something about the Army. They have leveled a piece of ground and covered it with gravel. And on the gravel, they put 4 wooden tables. You know the kind that you see in the forest preserve? You know, it says, don't throw your garbage here, that kind of stuff. They have 4 little wooden tables. And over this beautiful little park, there are about 5 pieces of wire with naked light bulbs. And all around it is a chicken wire fence. And then there's a big red GI can, and it says, throw your cans in here. And that's what you do. You spend your whole evening trying to hit the can. You sit there with your beer. The mosquitoes are droning. Somewhere off in the distance, you hear that eternal sound that you hear in Army camps, the sound of trucks. Always those big 6x6s with 10 forward speeds. And somewhere off in the distance, you hear hoop, hoo, heave, ho, hoop, hoo, heave, ho, heave, hoo, off into the distance. And you're off. You're all dressed up in your OD uniform and not a human being within 100 miles. Just soldiers. And you're drinking your 3.2 beer. And I remember sitting there, and I see the can. It says, deposit cans here. I take my can. Shepherd scores again. Go ahead and get myself another beer. Drink it real fast so that I can try the hook shot again. All night long we sit there drinking 3.2 beer and scoring imaginary baskets. And then it comes. Da, da, dee. Well, sure had a good time tonight. Boy, oh boy, that old PX swings. Oh boy, down we go. And we go marching back in the darkness to our sack. Now that's probably as close to Army life as you'll get. You know, speaking of Army life, I was involved in the very earliest days of the IBM world, the computers, in the Signal Corps. And I would like, you know, speaking of computers, that reminds me of something. Do you know that recently in one of the scientific magazines, they announced that they're working on an intelligent machine? Now, that doesn't mean a machine that repeats what you did. I mean an intelligent machine. A machine that thinks its own ideas, creates its own concepts, reproduces itself. By the way, that'd be an interesting sight, wouldn't it? Can you? I suspect that the first truly dangerous machine will have been created when that machine develops a sense of modesty. It says, don't watch. You know, and all the men are sitting there watching the scientists. I wonder if the scientists get a sense of voyeurism.
4: He said, "What's that one over in the corner there?" Well, they're working on these machines that create themselves, and they're intelligent machines. Now, in the article, this scientist who wrote it said this. He says it can be reversed. He said this machine can be reversed so that it judges the intelligence of people. I submit a question to you. If a scientist came in here tonight and he says, "I've got this machine, and all you got to do is clip the electrodes to your ear, plug it into your head, and it will automatically erase all false ideas, all ridiculous prejudices, all superstition, all crud, and will leave you only with pure rational intelligence." Is there anybody in the audience that would submit to the test? Seriously, you know, I have a feeling that there's nothing we hold on to greater than our superstitions. I'll never forget my mother. My mother had a belief that if you throw salt over your shoulder, you get good luck. And she threw a can of Morton salt over her shoulder, hit Uncle Tom in the left ear, and Tom was in the hospital for 4 months.
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I mean, you know, there's a theory that there's one born every minute. that's a nice theory, except that I think it doesn't go far enough. I mean, with the population explosion, it must be at least 500 or 600 every minute. I mean, the way it looks today, bring it up there, please. All right, thank you. We have something here we have to put into our special file here. I have a special file of stuff that I... my trivia file here, which I am putting into a sealed metal cabinet that will sustain atomic blasts and the vicissitudes of time so that maybe 100,000 years from now when they dig it up, they'll know what life was really like in these times. As opposed to, I think, let's face it, I'm part of these times. I mean, I'm a little bit, I suppose you might say schizoid about this. On the one hand, I like to think I'm not part of all this dingbatism that's going on. I mean, general in the world. On the other hand, how can I escape it? I'm one of the dingbats. I mean, you know, after all, if you're a 20th century man, you're a 20th century man. There's nothing you do about it, and you're part of the whole thing. Now, why I'm saying this is that I have a very interesting item I'm about to place in the honored coffers here for the posterity of the future. And this is a bargain. It comes as an ad, which appeared in a very, very important newspaper that only publishes the news that's fit to print. I will not use any names there, but that's an important news. It ain't the Chelsea Shopping News. It's an important paper here. It's a big ad. It says, now you can own and display an authenticated piece, and this is in really big print, of the actual Watergate carpet. The very carpet the five Watergate burglars stood on at the moment of their arrest when they were busted at 2:30 a.m., June 17th, 1972. And then it says in exclamation points, a historic memento. I'll say so. all right. And then it goes on to say, you want to hear the copy here. And now for your share of this piece of genuine historic Americana. Well, it never occurred to me that that's Americana, but all right, Americana. I mean, they're stretching it there. I don't know where Grandma Moses goes in this department, but they're stretching it. Anyway, it's an authentic piece of Americana, not a replica. This is not a fake piece of Americana. It's the fake piece of Americana. It's the real thing. Not a reproduction. Imagine a factory.

to go for? Well, it goes for about, let's see. Depends on whether you want the family size or the economy size here. Whether you're really interested in history, well, let's see what it goes for. Well, you can save by ordering more than one. It goes for 10 bananas. And, you know, that ain't cheap. You take a big carpet. Let's assume it's just a 9x12 carpet. How many 1-inch squares can you dig out of that? That's a very, very expensive piece of carpet. But nevertheless, here it is, and it comes on a beautiful plaque, and underneath it is this bronze scroll that says, A Piece of History. It's kind of nice. By the way, in the copy, they go on a little further. It says, this is going to be unbelievably valuable in the future. I mean, it's really going to be worth dough. It says, for example, what is the value today of an autograph of one of the signers of the Declaration of Independence? Now, they don't exactly say it, but they say this is going to be as valuable. Now, there are those who will question that, but those are sore heads. I mean, I don't like sore heads. And, I like that wild. I mean, that's like, how much do you think an actual, on-the-spot copy signed by King John himself of the Magna Carta would be worth today? Well, you can own an autographed copy of K. Kaiser's famous. So, you know, where you're, my point is here that this opens up a whole new avenue of commercial exploitation of disaster. Now I can understand why guys are going to try to raise the Titanic. Do you realize that if you raise the Titanic, you could make actual, authenticated, and it comes with an authentic scroll that says it's real, authentic Titanic paperweights, all autographed by the surviving members of... I mean, seriously, have you... Now, it never occurred to me, but there are people who do collect stuff like that. It never occurred to me that, that you know, it would be brought out into the open that much. But I know, I'll tell you this, I know a guy whose absolute prize possession, I don't know whether he's still alive, but it was his prize possession that he had, and he lived in the neighborhood when I was a kid, and it was supposedly authentic. It was an authentic, and kids would go over and look at it, and adults would travel 100 miles to see it. What did he have? Well, I'll tell you what he had, if you're curious what he had. He had an actual slug, a bullet, a slug. You know, it was all bent up and flat. He had an actual slug that was fired at Al Capone. It didn't hit him, but it was fired at Al Capone. I'm telling you the truth. Now, I mean, this was like out of history. This was an ancient piece of great history. And you know, Al Capone was in the movies. Everybody saw movies called Little Caesar and all this. And old Jake, if you're curious, Jake Paswinski, he was the father of Frank, and everybody thought Frank was a very lucky guy to have a father like Jake Paswinski, who had an actual slug that was fired at Al Capone. And he kept it in the house, and he guarded it under lock and key. That thing was not thrown around, buddy. And I don't know where that slug is today, but that slug was absolutely one of the biggest. In fact, there was talk at one time when the PTA down at the Warren G. Harding School had a tour of the homes of the neighborhood. You know, they raise money by taking a tour of the neighborhood. Did you ever have one of those happen here? No? Well, should have seen some of the houses they went to. I mean, they came through our kitchen, went right out again. But they had a tour of the houses, and one of the things, a historic tour of the neighborhood, was a visit to Mr. Paswinski's house, where they all stood around and looked at the bullet that was fired at Al Capone. Now, how you can authenticate a thing like that, I don't know. I mean, this comes with an affidavit. But then again, you can get affidavits today for anything, you know, the right place. Now, what else would you like to own? What would you like to own? Would you like to own a valve stem
from the actual

Harley Davidson motorcycle that Evel Knievel used on his network disaster. Wouldn't that be exciting to show to the crowd? I'll tell you, you could probably charge money for that. Now, if you're not into that kind of show business, you just don't understand what is properly called lowbrow America. I don't want to use the term mid-America. That's lowbrow America, because it isn't any part, it isn't geographical, it's just lowbrow America. For example, you know that large numbers of people line up every day and pay good money to look at the Cadillac that Hank Williams actually died in. Oh, it's a great American shrine, that Cadillac is, yes. You knew that, didn't you? Oh, yeah. And and you know that for a long time, you paid money to see it, right? You went in there. Well, all right. Join the club. Well, there's another... I one time went... When I was a kid, I can remember going to a carnival. They had this carnival. And, you know, carnivals that travel around, they have carnivals. They still have carnivals. And, you know, there's a vacant lot, and all of a sudden a big sign goes up and says the big carnival is going to come from the Kiwanis Club is sponsoring carnival this year. And they show up there, and guys throw baseballs at clowns and stuff like that, make them go in the water, and they have rides and stuff. One of the absolute smash exhibits at this carnival, you could pay to see it, was the actual car that Bonnie and Clyde got theirs in. As far as I know, it's still on tour, is it? Yeah, that the actual car. And people paid like... They waited in line for weeks to see that. I mean, they'd wait in line, they'd get in there, and there it would be. See, the car's there, and it had about 5,000 bullet holes in it, and there was blood all over the place. Yeah, oh, yeah, well, they made a whole point of that. What, I mean, you don't think they're going to wash that off, do you? I mean, for heaven's sakes. In fact, they kept coming and renewing it. I mean, that's what the people are there to see. I mean, and they would come in there, and I'm sure that if you wanted to cut that up into little pieces, do you realize how much you could get for the actual car to Bonnie and Clyde, authenticated, true Americana? I mean, this is going to be as valuable as the Declaration of Independence one day, the real thing. Now, what are some of the other things that are of like ilk? Come on, think. Use your head. You gotta loosen it all up. Get going. Well, all right. You want to know some of the things that I've seen actually displayed? All right. I mean, it's gruesome, but this is the kind of stuff people look at. There was also a display at one time, and this was, again, at a kind of a carnival thing. They had actual relics of the Great Chicago Fire. There was a guy's hat, half burnt. Everybody stood and looked at it. There was a hat with the brim burned off. And they had a door, and you could see the bottom of the door was half burnt. Now, how you ever knew this was actually from the Chicago Fire, nobody ever, you know, cared to argue, but it was great to think that it was. So you stood there and looked at it. Now, one of the greatest slob exhibitions I've ever seen. I think museums are way out of line in trying to pretend that all, you know, the people want to go and look at Rembrandt. And, you know, this is misunderstanding the people entirely to believe that Thomas Hoving, are you listening, that the people who wanted to, you know, want to go and look at medieval tapestry and all that kind of stuff, forget it. I, one time in the city of Cincinnati, was part of a vast throng that waited in line to see the actual costumes and the true authentic historical artifacts used in the movie Cleopatra. I looked at the actual armor that Caesar himself wore. And I want to tell you, it was really historical. People walked through there and they were hushed. They were hushed. Because not only were they in the presence of great antiquity, I mean, after all, you know what they had there? They had the actual asp that bit Cleopatra. It was right there. I saw it. So if anybody tells you that's fiction, come on, I saw it. And they had...
Well, listen, that isn't all they had. They had the actual sword that Mark Antony carried. I was surprised to discover that it had a vinyl handle. But, those Romans were pretty far ahead of their time, actually, I understand. And I'll tell you, everybody that saw it was really impressed. And a lot of them came in there with their Instamatics and took pictures. And they're now, those pictures are among the family archives and are protected like all true archives should. This is WOR New York, another bastion of high-level thinking. And we'll be back and, here's commercials. Now, look, if you think you're going to get me to tell that terrible story that I once told on the air, I'm not going to do it tonight. Yep, I'm not going to tell that story tonight. Because, I'll tell you, I told that story once. And I still hear about that story. And I have received letters from people who say that they have not slept since. And that's been 3 or 4 years that I told that story. And I don't want to be responsible for people staying awake for years on end. I mean, because they can't sleep. I'm not going to tell you that story. But as an old aficionado of lower brow slop culture, I have seen the collection of many things. For example, wait a minute now. One of the great moments that I saw in my history of observing the slob in action came at the Indianapolis Speedway. You know, the Speedway. A car came around the north turn, went into the straight. He was going about 185 miles an hour, when all of a sudden he lost his left rear wheel. And the car went slewing sideways, the smoke rising in a great column from the car. It just crashed sideways it went, spinning end over end. Boom! It hit the wall. Pieces of the car flew off. It dragged along the wall for about 100... By the way, the guy wasn't killed, so don't get alarmed. The car drove along the wall for about 100 yards, exploding as it went. The driver flew out, and he bounced into the infield, with his helmet on fire. He was running when he hit the ground, and the car blew up. Well, immediately, the yellow flag went out, and 4,000 vultures descended on the scene, picking up pieces of the car, running back into the crowd, with the smoking ruins in their hands. I mean, one guy burnt the T-shirt right off his back trying to carry a hood that was on fire when he carried it. All right. Now, wait a minute. Now, why were they doing that? Because they figured they could use it to fix their car at home? No. They wanted an actual piece of wreckage. That's right, of course. How do you think I know about the lowbrow? It takes one to know one, friends. I am not reporting on an alien group. I'm reporting on all of us. I mean, I'm going to tell you, if the aluminum football fits in your hand, put it in your hand. That's the way it goes. Now, I'll tell you another one. You know that almost this gets more gruesome as I go, that any FAA inspector, in fact, I have a friend that at one time was an inspector, for the FAA, that's the Federal Aviation Authority. His job, among other jobs, was to go and investigate wrecks, crashes. They had to go and they had to carefully measure everything. You know, one of the big problems is? Do I have to tell you? Okay. That's right. Thousands of people descend on the scene immediately and pick up pieces of the wreck and run away with it. Well, they just want to have a piece of a wreck. You know they're not going to go home and fix their 707. They want a piece of the tangled tin. And so they run. Well, all right, that is really basically the reason that people would collect a piece of the Watergate carpet. You see the parallel? The same parallel. I'm sure that there are people... Hey, speaking of that... The collection of that kind of... that's really esoterica. I mean, that's really collecting strange stuff. But I knew a girl. Now, I'm not going to name any names. But I once knew a girl who had a petrified piece of Merle Haggard's birthday cake. Merle Haggard had a birthday. The press had a big party for him, and pieces of his birthday cake were passed out,
and this girl has a petrified piece of Merle Haggard birthday cake, and that is her prized possession. All right? I remember when I was traveling around with the Beatles. I did a piece in Playboy, you know, for the Beatles, about the Beatles, back in their absolute heyday, back in the mid-60s, before they'd even come over here. And they were absolutely true walking gods. And I traveled with them. I lived with them. And believe it or not, every place that the Beatles went, guys used to come in, like guys that were, like, for example, they were staying in a hotel, or they were staying in a motel or someplace. They'd have guards all over the place, thousands of guards everywhere. But the people down in the kitchen would be selling out the back door authentic bread crusts that were actually chewed on by John Lennon. Of course, it was all fraud. They weren't, but they said they were. And so kids would come around the back and say, do you actually have a napkin that George Harrison used? And the guy would say, yes, I do. I have three napkins that George Harrison used. In fact, look, he blew his nose in this one. And, the kids would go bananas. They'd spend anything for an actual napkin that George Harrison blew his nose in. And, yeah, they'd spend $25 for this. And, of course, the guys down in the kitchen are reaping a fantastic harvest. And none of it was authentic. I hate to tell you this. If you yourself own a small portion of a hot dog, now petrified, that Ringo once chewed on, I would question its authenticity. But nevertheless, this was a big thriving business that was going on. And you know that I mean, it's weird, but mankind has always collected relics. I'm using it in the religious sense. You know what a religious relic is? The actual hair of Buddha. You know, the fingernail of a saint. And so in our time, people that are in show business are truly the religious people of our time. They're saints. They're in heaven. And heaven is show business. It's actually show business itself. So when you're in show business, you're in heaven. Yes, you've achieved heaven. And being in show business, I know a little about this. People ask you these things. They assume that everybody in heaven, of course, knows everybody else in heaven. And, yes, people will come up to me and they say, hey, when's the last time you seen Brando? Well, I'll admit I once met Brando. But he gets the same questions. So that's heaven. It's assumed that all angels know all other angels in heaven. But actually, heaven has had a population explosion, like everything else, and it's going to be terrible to arrive in heaven and find that there are slums in heaven, too, that there are some angels that are more angelic than others. That's the way the law. That's going to be an awful thing to discover, isn't it? But nevertheless, so the collection of relics is an age-old thing that man does. Relics, if possible, actual physical relics of the people. Like I know a guy who is so unbelievably hung on. This is a strange one. I don't know how to quite bring this up, but he's so incredibly hung on Judy Garland that he has an actual piece of shoelace. It's a shoelace. Now, you know, a little lace. It looks like a piece of lace. The shoelace was actually worn by Judy Garland, or so he thinks, in the movie Meet Me in St. Louis, when she wore these high laced shoes. You know, there was a scene where she had the high laced shoes and all that stuff. That she had this shoelace that broke one time, and she threw it away, or the dresser threw it away, and now the shoelace is an honored thing. Now, I've seen a few of these things. Have you ever seen any of these collections? Well, I'll tell you one that I saw. I think I told this on the air one day. But I'll tell you, right here in Midtown Manhattan, there's a very famous shop, a tobacco shop. And I went over there one day with somebody, I don't know, they were going to come on the show or something. Somehow I got involved in this shop, and they took me back
backstage where they had all this collection down below. They have a big collection of very expensive cigars that are kept in a great cellar humidor. And there are cigars down there. Well, the guy that was taking me through, he says, I'm going to show you something really historic. And I said, historic? And he says, yes. He says, we keep it down here because this is the proper temperature for it, and it's all sealed in down here, and we don't show this to many people. I'm going to show this to you. And with that, he pulled out a drawer. It was all locked, beautiful drawer, and he pulls it out, and here is this cedar case, all tightly fitting, and he opened it up, and he lifted one of the drawers out very carefully, and he says, just look at that. I said, yeah, I see it. He says, do you know what that is? He says, yeah, it's a cigar butt. He says, oh, no. That's not just a cigar butt. That's a cigar butt. I said, yeah, that's what I said. It's a cigar butt. He says, but read the inscription. I said, oh, I didn't see that. Here, let me see it. And the inscription read, this cigar is an authentic cigar that was smoked by the late Sir Winston Churchill. It was discarded on the deck of the USS Dingbat, or whatever the boat was, where Mr. Churchill met with Franklin D. Roosevelt on the occasion of their historic meeting during World War II. This cigar was smoked by Winston Churchill. I said, well, how do you know? He says, what do you mean, how do you know? It's authentic. I said, but Fred, it's authentic because you tell me it's authentic, but I mean, what's to prevent there being 20,000 other cigars that are purportedly cigars smoked by Winston Churchill? He says, this is authentic. This came from a crew member. I said, Fred, you mean a sailor? He said, no, a crew member. I said, you're talking about a sailor. I said, I'll bet these guys went in and bought 5,000 white owls, chewed them, and then put them in packages and sold them to everybody that came up to the ship after that. As an authentic, I know sailors, right? You've known a few. But anyway, this guy is really proud of his authentic Winston Churchill cigar. Well, I did not realize that I had just scratched the surface of a definitely underground hobby. So I asked him, I said, Fred, are there others? Oh, he said, yes. He said, I have a vast collection. And I said, a vast collection? What else do you have? He says, well, you see this? He pulls out the drawer. He says, look at that. Oh, that's a cigarette butt. Oh, no. This is a cigarette butt that was smoked by John Wayne on the set of Stagecoach before he gave up smoking. I said, well, I'll be damned. I said, let me look at that. I said, why, it's a Camel. I said, that's right. It's authentic. I said, a John Wayne cigarette butt? He says, wait a minute, that's not all. He says, I have an Edgar G. Robinson pipe. And you can see where he bit it. Look, you can see his teeth marks on it. And there's a pipe. Did you know that there's an underground collection of people who collect cigarette butts, particularly smoking stuff, cigarette butts, pipes? I presume there is even somebody who collects, discarded tobacco chaws. You know, that were actually spit out by Catfish Mother at the conclusion of his historic... Now, wait a minute, guys. Gee whiz. I don't invent history. I only report it here. I know that's awful, but can't you just see some kid running up there and he's got this thing and he puts it in his little bag? Now, now you laugh, okay? You laugh at this. Now, you're sitting back there laughing. Now, if you could prove that you had an actual hot dog that was half eaten by Babe Ruth, who was a legendary hot dog eater. Now, wouldn't that make an interesting display on your mantelpiece?
I mean, people would line up to see that. I mean, you could have it coated with plastic vinyl. You know? Now, wait. Now, come on, fellas. Now this is a part of the new, they call it, well, actually, it's called relic collecting. Did you know they actually call it that? And people collect things that other people have thrown away. And if you're in a crowd and you see, say, for example, somebody like, Faye Dunaway. Is at a premiere, and she happens to have a Kleenex, and she just takes the Kleenex and tosses it away. You'll find 50 people dive for it. Okay? Now, this brings up some very scary thoughts of all kinds of things that could be collected and probably are. But you know that that presidential barbers, for example, are always having that problem. Sure, the guy goes to get his hair cut, and immediately 50 people come clowding in there, and they say, "Hey, how much would it cost to buy an actual lock of Lyndon Johnson's hair, or Nixon's hair, or whoever it might be?" And I saw an interview with a barber who cut several presidents' hair, and you know what he did? He made it a practice to always sweep all the hair up and burn it. I mean, I'm sure that he will live to regret that. But nevertheless, that's a problem. And this, are you aware that this is actually happening in hairdressers in Hollywood? That a guy, let's say, who actually does, for argument's sake, Farrah Fawcett Major's hair. You know, she's a current big thing. And she comes in there and he cuts off some of her hair down at the bottom there. You know, you got the frizzies, my dear. And he cuts off a little at the bottom there. And split ends, oh my God, who's been doing this? And he cuts it. Well, what happens? He has a very marketable item on his hands. And sure, if you could get yourself an authentic lock of Robert Redford's hair. After all, Robert Redford was the guy that broke the Watergate case. Let's face it. I mean, if it weren't for Redford, Nixon would still be in. And if you could get a lock of Robert Redford's hair, and you could put that with your Watergate carpet specimen, you'd have the complete thing. Then if you get a little Nixon hair, you know, or maybe get one of the runover heels from his shoes when they sent him down to get it fixed. Are you aware that this is done too? People collect stuff like that. And that's especially true among sports heroes. That if a kid could ever get one of OJ's shoes, good Lord Almighty. Well, I'll tell you this. I was in a dressing room one day. I'm going to tell you a sad story. I was in a dressing room one day. Not a sad, a kind of a funny story. I was in a dressing room one day, and there were a lot of writers down there. And it was in the New York Yankees dressing room. And it was after a big game, a World Series game, in fact, when some fink stole Whitey Ford's shirt. Right there. Ford reached in. Here he is. He's being interviewed at Ford. He had these shirts, you know, with a big number 16 on the back. And he has two of them. He changed one during the game. He had hung one in his little cubicle there, and he had the other one on. And all of a sudden, Ford turns around and reaches. He says, "Hey, who stole my shirt? One of you guys has got my shirt here. Hey, you guys." And everybody looked very innocent. They stood there. But one of those guys from the press had Whitey Ford's shirt stuck there, neatly rolled up, stuck in the back of his pants somewhere. And to this day, he's probably showing it to people. And it had Whitey Ford's

0: How are you tonight, me hearties? By George, I'm going to catch him before this year is out. For my name ain't Charles L. Ahab. By George, I'm going to catch him yet.
1: And the sound of his peg leg can be heard stumping the quarterdeck hour after hour as the wind howls through the ancient rigging of our benighted ship, the Pequod. Woo! That's the sound of the wind through the rigging.
0: Woo! I'll get him yet. Woo! Follow me.
1: This is Skeezix, and I think things will be all right if we just stick with it here, friends. Just don't panic. Wait a minute. Hello, test. Hello, test. 1, 2, 3, 4. Hello, test. Hello.

just exactly how you feel. Don't you think that I feel that way? Don't you think that occasionally it grates down deep under my fingernails? Of course it does. Hey, George, there's no turning back. None. We must go forward. We must. We cannot stop now. It's far too late. It's too late for all of us. We've got to move forward. We've got to push aside that curtain. We've got to look into the eye of the tornado itself. We've got to go over the bridge. We must transverse the evil crater of the ugly volcano of passion. Come! We can't turn back. Don't you think that it affects me? Of course, it affects all of us. There's no... I repeat, no. I repeat, no. Turning back, my George. I'll ad-lib my way through life. I'll fool them all. It's footwork that counts all the way. There ain't no turning back today. Razzmatazz and the Rudy too. Vault, vault, vaulty doot. We'll fool them all, won't we, gang? We will not allow our poor little wills to be subverted. Are you a radish in the great salad of existence? Or are you a beautiful crisp iceberg lettuce leaf, cold and remote? Yeah. Or maybe, perhaps, you're just the smallest sliver of cucumber with a dash of French dressing. Or is your life just one big, fruit salad? And you're a poor grape with a bad spot. Or a sliver of apple containing a sliver of worm. There, hold it there. Hold it. Hold it. Holy smokes. What a nervous, twitchy world. No, the first cut down. That's it. What a nervous, twitchy world we live in. And you know, speaking of a nervous, twitchy world, one of the things I find most interesting in this nervous, twitchy world that we all inhabit, no matter how far outside the perimeter of action we may think we are, one of the most interesting parts of it is our insatiable hunger for continuous sound. We really have it. It's becoming more than ubiquitous. It is becoming everywhere. Every elevator you get into these days, there is a little speaker somewhere playing soft. Everywhere you go, there is the sound of something playing somewhere, someplace. And now it just had to happen. It absolutely had to happen. And, of course, you realize that so much of the sound that we hear today is kind of dehumanized. Have you listened to those long hours of Muzak coming out of the loudspeakers? Do you actually picture musicians playing that? Is this a real bunch of guys sitting down there with timpanis and trumpets and peck horns and stuff? Or is it just music by the yard, by the mile, that stretches from here all the way to some galaxy beyond? I have a feeling that if somebody was out in some planet, say 26 billion trillion miles from here, and they were to pick up the sound of radio broadcasts from planet Earth, they would undoubtedly pick up one of these good music stations that plays not really
Well, it isn't good, and it isn't music, actually. It's just the sound of endless strings. And not really strings, because they're all echo-chambered. And not only are they echo-chambered, they've been all doctored and cleaned up, and the salt's been removed from them. All the herbs that have been put in them are bland herbs. And I suspect that the sound of our planet will be the sound of Muzak. You know, I have to amend T.S. Eliot here. I don't think we're going to go out with a whimper. I think we will go out with 17,000 endless choruses by the Melocrino strings, playing an endless montage, a melange of Cole Porter, Richard Rodgers, and unidentified composers, just going on and on and on and on and on throughout all eternity. And somewhere in some far distant galaxy, after they get those great big rabbit ear antennas aimed in the direction of the Milky Way and planet Earth, they'll begin to hear it coming out of the blackness of endless, endless space. And they'll sit there with their earphones on their heads, and they'll try to decipher what our civilization was about. Every half hour, they hear this strange voice giving the time. And then on and on and on it goes. On and on and on it goes. The dirge of the nervous, who are afraid to hear the sound of their own inner voices for fear of what they might be saying. Ooh. And if you can get those inner voices to say it in stereo, that's even scarier. I'll never forget the time that I walked into a hotel room in Cincinnati, just by accident, with two or three other people, including a policeman. Walked into a hotel room by accident on a suicide, was lying across the bed, and the bed was covered with the gore of humankind. And out of the speakers all around the walls came the sound of music that was playing as he expired. Rasmus and Rudy too. This, to me, is one of the most unusual. I don't often talk about albums. I don't talk about the recorded music much. This is not a disc jockey show. However, I am fascinated by the long, slow evolution that our recorded music and our recorded entertainment is taking. And this represents a very fascinating, and I think to me, at least to me, somewhat significant step. The album that you're listening to right now is a special album that is called an oral toy. That oral is spelled A-U-R-A-L. An oral toy for infants. These are for children who have been born into the Muzak age. And this is Muzak for kids. And I'm talking about kids, in this case, 6 to 12 months old. This is music to be played for them. not, you remember the old kind of kid stuff like Tubby the Tuba, you know, that kind of jazz, or Willie the Lion would sing a song, or Gene Kelly would sing Little Red Riding Hood, da, da, da, da. No, that's not at all what this is. This is sound to soothe 6 to 12 month old babies by. And it's to be played over your hi-fi system, quietly at room level, and as the infant lies in his crib sucking his thumb, the woofers and the tweeters carry peace and contentment to him. He will be a perfect adult 20 years later, perfectly attuned to the WBAT way of life, perfectly attuned to dusk to dawn, quiet, easy, non-identifiable music that sounds like any minute now it's going to burst into grand and glorious melody, but never quite does. On and on. 6 to 12 months. Very easy, baby. Easy, child. Yours is a transistorized soul. Yours is the soul of a
of a cathode follower, one that reproduces the sounds that it hears perfectly, with less than 0.1% distortion, of course, and over 3 milliwatts of clear, undiluted, beautifully reproduced sine wavel technique. You know, it is peculiarly hypnotic, though. Listen. Oh, and another thing, too. This music is electronic music. There is no instrument involved, which kind of is poetic justice. There's no one playing drums. There are no trumpets. There are no timpanis. This is all produced by various electronic methods and techniques. Eerie, isn't it?

0: 6 to 12 months. Yeah.
1: Speaking of the nervous, this is WOR, AM at FM, New York. You have that little whoopee thing in there for us, Donald? There you go.
2: We're talking once again to the 2,500-year-old brewmaster. Sir, what happened the very first time you tasted Ballantine? The beer with more spirit to it.
3: I jump 2 paces to the right. I turn, I stop. I go back to the bar, I say to the bartender, whoopee, hello. I ask for another drink of Ballantine. I drink it, I jump 2 paces to the left. I shake his hand, I say, would you cut a card? Any card in the deck. He takes one, I buy another glass of Ballantine, I gurgle it and flurgle it. I jump around, I kiss my tonsils for being so happy to have been lucky enough to get Ballantine beer into my fizzle or mouth.
2: That happens every time you drink a glass of Ballantine.
3: Every time.
2: Sir, do you think I might have just one spirited sip of your Ballantine?
3: I'm sorry, I never lend my Ballantine or my comb.
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5: 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There's more spirit to it.
1: Razzmatazz. Let's see. We've got a couple of other little commercial ditties here. Here's a special event. Starting tomorrow, the internationally acclaimed motion picture The Hill, starring Sean Connery, will have its American premiere at the Sutton Theater. There's about 45 quotes here from various official journals that mark it as the greatest thing since bottled beer. Metro-Goldwyn-Mayer and Seven Arts presents Kenneth Hyman and Sidney Lumet's The Hill, starring Sean Connery as you've never seen him before, and you know how you've seen him before. The Hill, starting tomorrow at the Sutton Theater. It's a special event. I tell you, is this ever a movie-oriented world we're living in? Especially, I especially like those movie commercials that come on, you know, with that great, fantastic voice of the man who says, "Once in a generation, we are privileged to be present at an event which surpasses all other events of our time." Be careful when any movie uses the word "our time." That means it's a stinker par excellence. You know, I wonder whether or not you're aware of the humor that goes into the people who do the commercials and who make up these fantastic blurbs for movies of one kind. I heard a comment. I wish I could tell it to you. Phil Tonkin told me the other. Phil does a lot of these. You know, Phil is old, the Calliope voice himself. Believe me, Phil's got a barrel organ of a voice. It's fantastic. You ever heard Phil's voice? He's one of these people that you constantly hear on the commercials. This giant voice. It sounds like it's a combination of King Kong, the organ at Westminster Abbey, and perhaps the wind coming through Mammoth Cave in Kentucky somewhere, and all devoted to selling dog food. And Bill's got this great voice, and the other day we were talking about doing movie commercials. I just wish I could tell you what he said. I can't. What do you mean? Oh, come on. There's some things one cannot say. But there are some things one can say. So hit the button in there quick, will you, Charles? There you go. But you want to know what he said? Really? Want to get us all in jail?
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1: 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Okay? People who need people. 007 antifreeze music. Yeah, well, that's true. There's a little James Bond in all of this. Now, one thing we have to get out of the way before we go any further. This is Rover Night again here on WOR. And if you're planning to buy yourself a big supply of Prestone, why don't you pour it into a really fine automobile? I would suggest that you look up as quickly as you can the new Rover 2000. And I have one little quote that I want to read to you here. You know, it's funny how people have to have all kinds of official quotes. But One of the things that has been said about the Rover 2000, in fact, there are several state governments right now that are studying Rover 2000 plans and diagrams, because it is considered today among engineers and among just ordinary people one of the safest automobiles ever built anywhere, anytime. And I think, personally, one of the prettiest and one of the most beautifully handling cars. This is a genuine sports car, and I tell you, this is a guy who for years has owned Rovers, Rileys, I've owned Jaguars, I've owned Austin Healey's, I used to have the Triumph dealership for the whole Middle West at one point. And I can definitely tell you that if you are a sports car type and you're ready to graduate, you're getting a little bit tired of that two-seated thing, and you've got to have something that has the same handling, the same superb construction, and also, by the way, has the feel. I don't know how to express it except that there is a, you know, when you're in a sports car. I would like to recommend you look. Of course, if you have a sports car, you undoubtedly already know about the Rover 2000. And if you would like to see this car, it runs in the area of $4,000. And this car is one of the finest and one of the oldest automobile manufacturers in the world. And here in the New York area, I'm going to give you a different dealer every night that you can see it at. Let's see. I think we'll talk about White Plains. If you live in White Plains, it's the East Coast Imported Cars at 25 Martine Avenue. Is that Martine in White Plains? Rover 2000. Great car. And I have not yet received mine from the distributor. You know, the reason that I haven't gotten mine yet, I have a couple of special things I'm having done on it. It's a real fine car. You want to hear some more of that strange music? Now, the reason this is not a music show tonight. I'm trying to make a point here. Maybe I'm not making it too well. But the point is that that sound today is a thing which people are as hung on as they are other forms of passionate palliatives. it's like being hung on LSD. It's being hung on any kind of a physical. It isn't really an aesthetic experience either, you know. It's a soothing balm that pours over people. You know that today you can buy stereo tapes if you live in the country and you're really a city type. You can buy endless stereo loops for your stereo record player of the sound of city traffic. You can. That many people, and by the way, they're selling very well, that many people need this, or else they get very nervous. All of a sudden, the guy who all of his life has lived in Brooklyn or in Flushing, and suddenly he hits it big, he makes a couple of bucks, and he winds up living in a farmhouse out in Bucks County, and he goes out of his skull. After the first 4 or 5 months, he runs around and looks for crickets to yell. He goes out and beats the bushes to try to get the frogs started. And, I knew one guy who moved out to Newtown in Bucks County after his entire life was spent not more than 20 feet away from the Elston Avenue car line in Chicago, and the streetcars used to go past every 7.5 minutes. Now, these streetcars were made out of old Borden milk cans, and they all had flat wheels. You remember how they sounded, Don? They all had flat wheels, and they had special kind of rails that jiggled up and down and went sideways at the same time. It sounded like some kind of an insane marimba being played by the devil himself. And at 3 o'clock in the morning, when I'm a kid, you know, I'm visiting this guy, and at 3 o'clock in the morning, I used to hear that Elston Avenue car come. You could hear it for 4 miles, coming and going. And somehow, this was like the sound of softly cooing doves to him. He just slept like a baby in this world. And as a matter of fact, he always pretended that he didn't like it. Or at least he always thought this. You know, boy, this place, and the floors would jiggle up and down, the streetcar would go past, the windows would rattle. And then when the streetcars would slow up, the giant semi-tractor trailers would start to deliver the bananas or whatever it is they went past his house with. And you'd hear these fantastic white cab-over engine trucks going by. You know that sound, that... Oh, Then, of course, that would be followed immediately by the various garbage men sadists, who would arrive on the scene with their sledgehammers and start knocking, playing ping pong out there with the garbage cans. In fact, there's a thing called garbage can squash that they would play, and this was called hit me and then I'll hit you twice with the can. And you'd hear them out there, hey, Charlie! Well, you see, those voices, those indistinguishable voices you hear between the garbage can crashes is a scorekeeper who stands up on top of the truck. You know, well, this is the kind of world he lived in. Well, then he moved to New York. Now, it goes without saying where he got an apartment. He had briefly the only apartment that I know of that was built overhanging the Manhattan entranceway to the Lincoln Tunnel. He was suspended directly over the center lane, the one that says exact change lane for all the big fast greyhounds and stuff. And he had an apartment that vibrated like a wearing blender in a high wind constantly. And he would sit there and say, oh, this noise, oh, wow. You'd hear this whole fleet of B-17s going past at window level. And he just, you know, was complaining constantly. Well, he finally received his long, deep-held dream, and that is he hit the Jack Potteroony. And then he did what he had always planned to do. For years he'd been collecting these Better Homes and Gardens type magazines, you know, that always talk about the revolutionary farmhouse that Chuck and I picked up for a song. And with a few little odds and ends, a little paintbrush and a few little antiques we picked up here and there at Maud's Antique Shop in Donington, for just $7,242, we produced this magnificent 37-room home. Well, that's the kind of thing that he always wanted. And he finally got it. He got a revolutionary farmhouse that was made entirely of revolutionary gallstones that had been removed from Hessian soldiers. And it was a magnificent. They were all mercenaries. They sold everything, including the filling of their teeth. And he had this fantastic place. Now, it had been there, of course, since about 1779. And it had slowly begun to sunk down, and now the basement was 170 feet deep, and the roof just barely peeked over the brow of the hill that surrounded him completely with great overhanging elm trees, and there was not a sound to be heard for perhaps maybe, 20 or 30 miles around. Occasionally, the loudest sound, and I remember hearing it twice, was the sound of the rain pipe, the rain spout, dripping dew into a wooden bucket that had been made personally by Martha Washington deep down in the old butter cellar. And you'd hear, pow, yeah, yeah, yeah, yeah, yeah, yeah, yeah. It would go. You could hear this thing. You'd just jar the fillings right out of your teeth, and the glasses would jiggle in the old early American glass jiggling compartments that he had there. He had all of it, you know, the leaded glass and all. And he sat out there for about 7 or maybe 10 days. And he moved, and I didn't see him. And then one night, maybe 4 o'clock in the morning, it was something like that, my phone rang. You know, it's funny about telephones. Today, I think the phone company has done something to the phones, because it used to be that phones just rang indiscriminately. You couldn't tell what kind of emotion was being poured into the dialing. Well, of course it's true. Now, for example, when my phone here at WOR rings, I can tell who's ringing. And that makes me know when to answer it and when not to answer. For example, when Leader calls, it goes, ah! Well, now, this is a put-down call. I mean, this is a phone that is daring me to pick it up. I can just see it, see? And it sort of sticks its tongue, ah! Well, then there's other kinds of calls. There's the wheedling call. It's, ah! This is the music department calling, and they're insisting that I turn in music sheets for non-existent music that I have played for the last 4.5 years, and they're beginning to get scared. Then there is, of course, there's a great army term that describes it. It's another phrase for bootlicking. There is the sound of a bootlicking press agent calling up. It goes, it's kind of an oleaginous sound, and I don't even get within 1,000 yards of the phone when it's ringing like that. I just let it sit there in its own grease. And, you know, quite a, it's, popcorn is popping away there, and the butter is coming out of the horn. Well, now it's 4 o'clock in the morning, and I received immediately, I knew it instantly, it was a frantic phone call. It rings like that, and it's, holy smokes, it's 4 in the morning, who's screaming? You know, I pick it up, and on the other end is my friend. He says, hello, Shep. I says, yeah. He says, well, I said, what's the matter? What's the matter? I thought immediately. He said, what is he, on the windowsill? Is he about to jump or something like that? You know, hello, Shep. I said, yeah, wait a minute. Easy, boy, wait. It's what time it is? Holy smokes. He says, I just wanted to hear a voice. Will you hang the phone out the window, will you, please? I says, hang it out the window? What do you mean? He says, hang it out the window. I want to hear some traffic. Well, I thought he was putting me on. Little did I realize that 3 weeks later, he was a confirmed gin drinker. This guy, up to that point, seriously, he was a teetotaler. After 1 month in Bucks County, he mainlined gin. Literally mainlined it. And I found out why he mainlined gin. It wasn't that he liked gin. He liked the sound that the cork made when he pulled it out of the bottle. It was at least the sound. And then after he would finish, he would drain off the bottle, he would hurl the bottle out the window, and it would crash against his pre-revolutionary flagstones. And for at least 30 milliseconds, he felt relieved. It was the sound. Well, I don't have to go any further. I can tell you that within 6 months, he had discovered high-fidelity sound. He hated music, by the way. This is a guy that does not like music. And now he has a great collection of stereophonic, beautifully recorded noise. He's got the sound of ping pong games being played, and he plays them endlessly. He's got the sound of gigantic trains going up long drag hills in West Virginia. Have you ever heard those records? He plays them endlessly. He's got the sound of DC-6s landing at the municipal airport in Chicago, with the sound going directly overhead. It rattles the windows.

kind is the kind that leaves their television set on. And they never watch it. It's just... that inner modulation hum, and that poor little 21-inch nut out in the living room is going on and on and on and on and on. By the way, these are the people that every 4.5 months their set collapses, and they take it into the repairman, and they're really mad. So they say, "Why, this is ridiculous. I haven't looked at that set. I never watch anything on television. Maybe I watch one or two shows a week." But, of course, they don't say that the poor thing is on from 8 o'clock in the morning. It goes off when the last Priscilla Lane movie quietly fades out and the algebra lessons come on. I know one guy, seriously, I know one guy who has 3 telephone lines coming into his bedroom. Now, he has nothing to say to anybody. Nobody has anything to say to him, but he incessantly is calling people up. And if he can't think of anybody to call up, he calls up Macy's. And you can always get somebody at Macy's. And he argues with him about ballpoint fringe or something. And when he can't get Macy's, he calls up the weather girl. You know that girl that always is on the phone there, that with that Bronx accent? "The weather in Central Park today, huh?" You know that one? I wonder whether these chicks that record these weather tapes, I wonder whether they tell their friends to tune in on them today. Whether they have their agents. You know that most of those are top flight actresses who are out of work. Seriously, they don't just call any girl in there to say, "We want you to read the weather." If you don't believe me, call WE6-1212 right now. Go ahead. Don't you know about that? Dial WE6-1212. Now, listen carefully to this. This is not a normal human being speaking. Nobody could have such a fantastic Bronx accent like that. They all sound like Barbara Streisand underwater. Believe me, talking through the drain plug. So they're all hoping that a big top agent will call them up and say, "Baby, I'm putting you in my next picture. It's called the Forum Road Bounce." Yeah. Now, here again is part of that. By the way, this music is put together by it's created. It's not really written. It's created. It's created by an old line fine musician, Raymond Scott. And here is another example of that electronic music. Now, this is used, again, as I say, this is not for tune or anything like that. It's they describe it as an oral toy. You know, for a long time, everyone was aware, of course, the children, the visual toy is a common thing where a person will hang inside the crib of a baby, something that just swings above him or her, you know, something that just swings back and forth, bright colored thing, and it just swings. And somehow, the sight of this thing swinging back and forth, whatever it might be, has a soothing effect on kids. It's a kind of, it's a form, I suppose, of hypnosis. Even adults have that. How many times have you found yourself sitting in the office and you're just sitting there with your tongue hanging out, you know, and your mouth is sort of slack, and somebody walks in and says, "What's the matter, Charlie?" Silence. Says, "What's the matter, Charlie? What's the matter? What's the matter?" And you're just sitting there watching the pull on the cord, on the shade, swinging back and forth by the breeze. It's just going back, and you go, "Hey, watch." Your eyes hang open. I sat once for a half an hour in a classroom in the middle of a very important lecture and watched the cord on a Venetian blind go back and forth in slowly increasing and then decreasing arcs. And my mind is constantly analyzing how far it'll go, how far it'll stop, when it'll go back, swing back and forth and back and forth. And all the while, the professor's saying, "And in the case of a multiple quantum equation," well, of course, I was working on my own moment of inertia with that swinging cord back and forth, back and forth, back and forth. So I guess underneath it all, we are an infant, 6 to 12 months old. And above our crib is that little swirling piece of red celluloid, here and there, caught by the wind, by the breeze, back and forth. And then there's the oral sound, the oral

toy. The sound of music made out of brightly colored celluloid or plastic that catches the light and swings back and forth, back and forth, back and forth. Jaw slack, eyes glazed, softly moving through that great Caro sea of self-hypnosis.

I have a feeling this would work better for some executives I know. Of course, I guess underneath it all, they are infants, 6 to 12 months, judging by some of the temper tantrums I've seen thrown. I saw one executive fall right flat out on his Bigelow carpet that they gave him when he became vice president. He fell flat right out and kicked his sandals off, right in front of the air conditioning. In a fit of pique. This is fascinating stuff. Now, I think the most intriguing of all the cuts on this soothing sounds for baby, and I'll read to you some of the descriptive phrases. Yeah, the other side down. Yeah, some of the descriptive phrases here. It says an indispensable aid to mother during the feeding, teething, play, sleep, and fretful periods. And I think this line is probably the greatest line of all. You don't have to cue it in. It all sounds the same, Don. I think this is the greatest line of all. An infant's friend in sound.

0: Somebody called in and said, Shep, you need soothing sounds for little old ladies. Oh, don't worry, they get that all morning with John Gambling. Oh, you mean a little old lady called in angrily. I see. Well, there's always a little old lady calling in and saying, this doesn't make heads or tails what he's talking about. He doesn't make sense. Somehow, that kaleidoscopic montage of the news of countries that none of them know about, have ever seen, that ever will know about, does make sense. Isn't it funny how a politician making great nonsensical sounds that are soothing, by the way, just in the same way that this music is soothing to many people, makes sense to people? I heard a politician the other night who has mastered the soothing sound. Now, there are many kinds of soothing sounds for adults. There is the soothing sound that caters to his own prejudices. And that soothing sound must be alternately angry and then grandiose. There's that soothing sound. And nothing is more soothing to the average adult than to have his own biases catered to. And so, oh yes, this is a very soothing sound. And you'd be surprised how much nonsense is tolerated by the adult who is full of nonsense. And so nonsense makes sense. What was it that Alice and Alice in Wonderland, I'll never forget that exchange between Alice and I believe it was the White Queen, when Alice was running like mad and she says, this is ridiculous, I'm not getting anywhere. And I'm paraphrasing it very, very broadly. And the White Queen says, what do you mean you're not getting anywhere? Why, you're staying where you are. And she says, well, I'm running so fast and yet I'm not going anywhere. I should be getting somewhere. In my country, we get somewhere when we run this fast. And the White Queen says, well, in our country, you'd have to run at least twice as fast as you're running now to get anywhere. In fact, we have to run as fast as we can just to stay where we are. Now, I'm sure that to many people this doesn't make sense, that phrase. And yet, if they look around, they will find that their life is a gradual running in place and a gradual slipping backward eternally. Whether or not sense is made is another question. In fact, I've often wondered whether there is any sense in anything, which I'm sure will inspire many people to say, what is this man talking about? Of course there's sense in things. Why, my husband Charles and I both have agreed that the power of positive thinking is the only way in which we can rise above the mire of beastdom. Isn't that right, Charles? Sit up, will you? I'm telling the young man about positive power of thinking. Or thinking about... I'm telling him about... What's that, Charles? Well, anyway, I believe time and tide in the affairs of men will contrive to do, well, who knows what to it. So get your harpoon ready, friends. Here comes another whale. And that is, I think, one of the most spectacular of all the cuts. That cut is about 25 or 30 minutes long. And it does not vary. Set it in the middle, Don, and show them what it sounds like in the middle. This is all the way in the middle of it. It is just a series of rhythmic, variety of sounds. Now, there's the middle of the record. Now, set it in towards the end, Don, almost at the end of it. And it plays on and on for 25 and 30 minutes. And I suppose you can get it on an endless tape. Soothing sounds for baby. Speaking of soothing sounds, how are your knees in this day and time? Eh? Pretty loose, eh? How are you at long distance sneezing? Oh, pretty good, huh? How are you at holding it in? Well, there are a lot of things that make sense. And then there are a lot of things that don't. The difficulty is in telling which is which. That's always been a problem with people. Of course, I suppose the squirrels have the same problem, don't you think so, Don? Probably even the camels, too. But then again, on the other hand, you know, there are people who really are hung on jigsaw puzzles. You know? Like my old man, he dug Chinese nail puzzles, you know, with the nails. I'll never forget, after 6 months of working on a Chinese nail puzzle that he got for Christmas one time from his boss, he finally jumped up and says, "I'll fix the damn thing." Went downstairs, took it apart with his pliers, and never again was troubled by the Chinese nail puzzle trauma, which many people seem to suffer. Oh, this is Gordian Knot here. And it's been good seeing. That's spelled with a K, in case you're interested. In case you'd like to write to whoever it is you're mad at. I'm here, right here. I'd love to hear from you. Friends, neighbors, fellow countrymen, fellow infants. Good to hear you.
1: Nothing is worse than to, you know, spend 6 months carving your river rut, then it floats upside down. And instead of digging into the water, it flies above the surface or something like that. So, anyway, I made these river rods, bassarinos, and Hawaiian wigglers and stuff, and I very carefully paint them. And I really used to dig making these things. But the one problem with them, and I suppose there were a lot of reasons for this, I never once caught anything on one. You know, I used to make these things, really proud of them. And I'd go down to the dime store, and I'd buy this waterproof enamel. You can buy waterproof enamel. I used to paint them red and white. I used to paint some orange. Well, one time I made this plug. I'm ad-libbing now. I'm making my own design. As soon as you start building anything, everybody gets the itch to make his own design. So I started to make my own design. Well, I made a big plug, big one, and it was about 4 inch, maybe 4.5 inches long. Big heavy plug. See, I figure I'm going after big fish, you know. And I can remember the color of this thing very distinctly. It started out, I was going to make a sort of a peach-colored plug, because there were certain fish that were kind of peach-colored. I was going to put a green shading on the top of it. It was going to be almost colored like a sunfish. It was going to be sort of a peach-gold color with a little green on the top. You know, I was really going to make it realistic. Well, if you've ever tried any color mixing, especially with cheap dime store paints, it doesn't come out like that. And it came out a kind of revolting flesh pink. I mean, it's an obscene-looking plug. I mean, really obscene. It looked like flesh. Terrible. And I tried to paint eyes on it, and the eyes came out looking like warts. And anyway, I had this flesh-colored, rotten-looking plug. And it was kind of heavy, because I figured if I painted over it a couple of times, I would get different color. But no, it just got fatter and lumpier. And so anyway, I put this in my tackle box, and that's it. It stayed in the tackle box. And every summer, my old man used to get his vacation. He always take his vacation in August. And the only time we really went fishing where you could use any kind of plugs was when we went on our vacation. We'd go to Michigan, and it was reputed that the lake that we went to had bass in it, just reputed. So once in a while there would be a rumor that last week they had caught a bass, and the old man would get all excited, and it would start raining the first day we got there, and it would rain like for 2 solid weeks. And every day he would say, "Now you got to get up early in the morning, you got to get up at the crack of dawn to catch bass." This is one of the things that fishermen all believe. It's quite true, I suppose, but he never quite made it. It was vacation. He got this alarm clock, he'd set it, and would go off at 4:45. And there'd be a faint rain coming down. You'd look out at the lake, and the mosquitoes are moving in. And he just never got up, that's all, frankly. Well, this is about the last, or the second to the last day. One particular 2 weeks we've been out, they've been raining steadily. Have you ever had a vacation where just absolutely nothing worked? I mean, just a real dud. Everybody pretends they're having a groovy time. It's fantastic. Nothing's happening. It's raining and the mud. And the mosquitoes were bad, and it was just a kind of a bad vacation. We had a couple of flats in the car, and you know, the whole thing. And so it was about the second to the last day. Kids never give up, though, you know. They hang in there, see. So about the second to last day, I'm out with my kid brother. And we're way out at the other end of the lake. A lot of lily pads and reeds and stuff. And weeds, fantastic weed beds in this place. Now, you'd think there'd be a lot of fish in a lake like this. Well, they said there were, but never. You know, we just, no way do we ever catch any, you know, once in a while I get some bluegills and sunfish, but the bass were purely theoretical. And so it is now about twilight, And I have to get back because we had an absolute rule that you don't stay out on the lake in the dark. That's it. No way. And so it's getting, just getting the lights getting fading down, and it's getting dark. And I'm sitting out there with, believe it or not, I had a Montgomery Ward three-piece steel bait casting rod. It was a steel one. And that came, it's fitted together, weighed about 40, 50 pounds. really bad rod. And I had this cork handle on it that was real slippery. And I had this reel, which I had earned by selling Collier's magazine. Now, do you remember Collier's magazine? One of the great achievements of my early life was one time a guy showed up in the neighborhood. He just drove up in the car and stopped right in the middle of our ball game. And he looked out of the window and hollered, "Hey, any of you kids want a job?" Of course, 50 kids rushed over there instantly. And he says, "Yep." He says, "All you got to do is sell this very popular magazine that everybody buys, and I'll even give you the bag." And so I had one of these big flat white bags on the side of it. It said Collier's. It said Collier's, and the other magazine that I was selling unsuccessfully was, it said Collier's on one side, and on the other side it said Saturday Evening Post. And this guy sold both magazines, which were, incidentally, competing magazines. But it didn't matter out there. Nobody bought any magazines anyway. So, it was just theoretical. So we were in business, and I had this big white bag. Now, they didn't pay you money. They gave you, along with your pile of magazines, they gave you a catalog of the stuff you could get if you sold enough magazines. Now, you could get stuff like box cameras, great stuff. If you sold, maybe 2 or 3 million magazines, maybe made 200,000 new subscribers, you got a pony. They had the pony there. You could get an air rifle. You could get, a lot of good stuff like that. You could get a sled and, all various stuff that you really needed. But the one thing that I really wanted, they had a page of fishing gear that you could get. And on the top of it was a South Bend reel. Have you ever heard of South Bend bait? It was a South Bend level wind reel. And it had pearl handles. The little handles on the crank were pearl. And it was a legitimate South Bend reel. And I had to sell a lot of magazines. I mean, a lot of magazines. And so I started to sell magazines one summer. I sold magazines all summer, and it wasn't easy. I'd go from house to house, knock on the door, and I'd say, "You want a magazine?" And most of the time, they just slammed the door. You really learn about people when you try house to house selling. In fact, it's not coincidental that one of the great hard-bitten American politicians of the 20th century began his career as a politician, as a door-to-door salesman. Who is that? He's no longer on the scene, but it's a great story. And it's true. He started his career as a door-to-door salesman. And he sold a nothing product. He started out, and he very quickly he realized that if you had this, if you could turn on the charisma, really turn it on, you could sell people anything. And so he went around his whole district and he sold all these people his stuff. And they liked him so much. He was a real, a real artist at the game. And a fantastic charisma. He just poured out of him. And so he began to go around again. He went around about three times. And one day somebody says, "Say, why don't you run for political office? Everybody in the precinct here knows you." And he did. Who was that? He went, believe me, I'll tell you, in a few short years, this guy, it's a fantastic story. He went from a door-to-door salesman, a guy really on his uppers. He went from a door-to-door salesman to become governor of his state in less than 3 years. And shortly thereafter, he became a national figure and became a highly controversial senator, all in the space of about, 5 years from the time he went around and was selling the stuff door to door. Who was this? Huh? That's correct. Very good, Nick. You really know, Yeah, that's a fantastic story. That was the late Huey Long. And if you've ever done any door to door selling, you really come away either either tremendously successful or totally a failure. There is no in-between in door-to-door selling. It's just no way, no in-between. And so I got this really depressed feeling. I wanted this real. And I would go up to the door, you know, I'd knock on the door. And you knew people were in there. That was the one that would really bug you, was the people who never would answer the door. You know, they just wouldn't answer the door. You'd hear people talking in there. You'd knock on the door. No way. You'd hear them hiding under the kitchen table. You'd peek in, you'd see them hiding behind the curtains, you know. Well, slowly but surely, I began to accrue. Slowly but surely, I began to accrue points selling Collier's and the Saturday Evening Post. Now, they used to give you 2 points for every magazine you sold. Now, if you sold a subscription, now that was a big deal. You sell a subscription, you got 25 points. Now, you needed hundreds of points to get a reel. I mean, you needed a lot of points. And so, all summer, I continued to sell this, went on my route, you know, I would go out every Saturday. It was always on the weekend. I'd go out Saturday, I'd go out Friday night. And once in a while, I'd go out in the middle of the week. The magazines came out on Wednesday. And you'd go out and you'd start selling. Well, if you didn't sell your magazines by Saturday, forget it. Because anybody you'd ever meet then saw it on the newsstand or they got it from their Aunt Emily. You know, in other words, your magazine was only current for a couple of days, so you better sell it right away. So I'm really working. And I used to get this. I'd come home and my feet had hurt. It's very rare that a kid's feet hurt. But my feet would hurt, believe me. And I would go up to the house, and I'd knock on the door. And at that time, there was a popular radio comic. And see if you know who he was. It was a radio comic that used to open up his show. Would open up with this. He would knock on the door, and he would say, "There's nobody home. I hope, I hope, I hope, I hope, I hope." He would go, "There's nobody home. I hope, I hope, I hope, I hope." Who was that? He was a totally unsuccessful door-to-door salesman. And that was his whole bit in this comedy show. And I used to hear this show once in a while. See? And I, oh, man, did I feel for this guy. And I would come up and I'd knock on the door. And I wait. And you get a lot of little techniques, you know. If you knock very hard on a door, people will answer. Did you know that? Much more than if you knock timidly. And at first, as I started to go around in my room, I was very timid, you know. I'd knock a little bit like that. And, of course, you're already radiating failure if you knock. And it's a little knock. So one day, after going out for about 3 straight days and making only 1 or 2 scores, there was this one kid said to me, "Listen," he says, "you got to knock hard. Really knock on the door. They'll come, you know. They think the house is on fire or something. See, they'll come running out." So sure enough, I go like that. You know, like something really fantastic is happening. Somebody stole your car, you know. Somebody opened the door, and you catch them real fast. You say, "Here, I've got your Collier's. Your Collier's has just come." You don't say, you never start out with a negative phrase like, "You don't want a magazine, do you, this week, huh? You don't really want this magazine, do you?" What you say is, "Your Collier's has just arrived, sir. That'll be 10 cents. And of course, my sales picked up. Well, throughout the entire summer, I began to accrue points. Now, they gave you a little book, almost like a, you know, like green stamps. And when you would get the points, every week the guy would come, he would collect the money from you. And, of course, if you had, like, say if you got 25 magazines, and you gave them back 5, you got, obviously, you got points for 20 magazines, right? You had to give them the money, too, of course. And you got the points for 20 magazines, which meant that you would get 2 points per magazine. You'd get, for 20 magazines, you'd get 40 points. Once in a great while, fantastic thing, you would come up, and you'd knock on the door, and you'd say, your Collier's has come. And the lady would say, "Oh, I was waiting for somebody. I would like to subscribe to the magazine, please." Oh, you'd flip. Fantastic. You whip out your subscription blanket, and you fill the whole thing out. And then, of course, that was a goodie. That was a 25-pointer. You could cool it for the rest of the week. You know, you're already ahead of your quota. Well, every week I'm getting little punches in my book, which tells you how many points you get, see. Well, at the end of the summer, I've got maybe like 300 points. Well, how many did I need? I need something like 10,000 points. to get this reel. So all through the winter, I'm struggling trying to sell magazines. They don't buy as many magazines, by the way, people, in the wintertime for some reason or other. It's in the summer. I don't know. Maybe people go kind of ape in the summertime. You know, they figure, what the hell? You know, you can't take it with you. And they buy stuff. So winter was always kind of slow. Well, at the beginning of the second summer, I am slowly beginning to approach my goal. And now it is like July, and I need maybe 100 points or 120 points to get the reel. And my old man, he's watching. You see, every night I'd come home, I'd get my little book, and I'm figuring out how many points I got. And now we were about to go on a vacation, see, and I wanted the reel from the vacation. And finally, I got down to about 120 points, and I'll always admire my old man for this. I mean, if he never did anything else, this one thing he did. It's about 3 days before the vacation, and he said, how many points do you need? He's sitting at the kitchen table there, and I said, gee, 120. I only got 3 days. I can't sell all those magazines. I got to sell 60 magazines, get 120. And he says, well, how many magazines you got now? I said, well, I got 50 magazines I got this week. He says, okay. He says, I'll buy all the magazines. He said, why don't you call the magazine guy up and get 10 more magazines, and I'll buy them. So the old man bought all 60 magazines, and I got the points, see, 120 points. Of course, I rushed down to the guy, and I said, I got all these points, 10,000 points, and I want my reel. And he says, oh, you want what? I said, because all the other kids, you know, they'd get a sled, they'd get a BB gun. I wanted a reel. He says, a reel? I said, yeah, it's in the back of the book. He said, let me see that book. And he looks in the book, and he says, sure enough, my God, there is a reel there. He said, will you come this afternoon? He says, I'll try to get it for you. Apparently, the main office of the magazine guy was in Chicago. And so that afternoon, man, I could hardly wait. You know, I get my bike, and I go reeling down to the place where the guy was. And he had this candy store and the whole place. He had the paper concession and everything. And I get out in front of the guy's house, this place, which was part of his house, by the way. He had it all fixed up. So I go up the steps, and I go into the place, and he's got the papers piled up in the magazines. And I said, George, did you get my reel? He said, oh, yeah. They sent it out with the load, see? So he reaches under, and there in a green box with the painted fake seaweed on it, it said, South Bend Level Wine Bait Casting Reel number 803A with pearl handles. Level Wine. Fantastic success. And I take the box, you know, and I open it up, and it was wrapped in tissue paper. And it came with a separate little cellophane bag with extra screws in it, you know, for the bearings. And it even came with a little tube of reel grease, this stuff that you grease the bait casting. There's a little brass, or actually it's a bronze bolt that runs through that the level wine thing runs on it, see? And you got to keep that oiled with this grease. And there it was, my reel. And just in time, I had about 2 days to go, see, so I rushed home with the reel, and I put it on my rod, which I had gotten for my birthday about 2 years before, and I put the line on it. I even gone out and bought myself some black silk, 10-pound silk, woven silk, bait casting line, that beautiful black line, you know. So I puts it on this thing, and boy, it looked great, you know, and I got all my equipment together, and I played around with the reel, and I took the back off, and I greased it and oiled it, and I read the book. Gave me a little book, you know, complete instructions on your reel. Complete instructions. And so I take the reel, and I packed it carefully away in my tackle box. And so that weekend, when my old man got the vacation, we piled all in the car, put all the jazz in the car, and we drove up to Michigan with my tackle box. He had his own tackle box. You see, I had mine. Well, that afternoon, I went out for the first time with my bait casting rod, and I'm casting my homemade plugs. Well, I might point out that the big difference between my homemade plugs and the plugs that you got for $1.75, the real ones, was, well, one simple thing. My plugs would hit the water like a doorknob. They would hit the water like a doorknob dropped from a 10-story building. They would hit the water with a kaplunk. They were really heavy. And of course, being a kid, I didn't really know the subtle differences between plugs. I just figured if it looked like a bass arena, it was like a bass arena. Well, you know, this thing would hit the water. A big mushroom-shaped cloud of water would fly, see? Don't worry, I know. It would fly up in the air. So, anyway, you know, I was in seventh heaven, man. I've got casting with my own reel, and all day long, when everybody else is hiding from the mosquitoes and the rain, I'm out there flailing at the water, you know. And I must have cast these plugs 12,000 times. And, you know, you get pretty good at casting if you stick with it long enough. And I really did. I was just completely ape. You know, like many kids today know every last batting average of every Met that ever played with the Mets, and that they know every play of every game that the Mets have played at home at Shea. Well, I was that way about casting and fishing. I had read every issue of Field and Stream that I could lay my hands on. I mean, from backwards to forwards and from forwards to backwards, including all the ads, you know, for fish scalers and all that jazz. So I really knew. and so on this last day, it was about second to the last day, I caught maybe one small perch on my casting equipment. My old man never cast. He would just go out, you know, he would fish with worms. He would always catch a lot of fish with worms. But somehow, I was a purist already at 10, you know. So I'm out there just lashing the water to a foam and doing nothing. And then came that fantastic, a traumatic moment. It is now twilight. The rain is coming down. I got to get back to the cottage because it's supper time. And there are a few boats maybe 200 or 300 yards away from me, and I'm floating around amid a large collection of old cut-off stumps and weeds. And I'm casting away, and you get to the point after you've been casting for 2 weeks and nothing's happening. You get almost automatic, you know? You don't really think anything about it. You're just casting out constantly. Well, I cast this big pink plug. This is about the second time I used it. The first time, it hit the water like a sash weight. And, you know, but nothing's happening, so I take out this old pink plug, this great big long one, and I lay it out there. And it just goes out about 100 yards. This thing was so heavy, man, I could hardly stop it, you know, get the thing going once. And centrifugal force will carry it all the way to the shore, you know, from the middle of the lake. So I just lay it out there, and it goes way out. And I can't even see where it hits because it's getting dark. I just hear this, it hits out there, you know, amid the lily pads. Just goes, well, I start to reel it. I just got the first turn, just like that, when there's another splash. It goes, tremendous splash out by the plug, and wow, that reel goes, I am on to something. Well, I laid it. You know, I laid this, I just laid that, the butt of my reel in my, you know, the butt of my line, my rod, rather, in my gut, and I leaned back on that thing. And for the next 20 minutes, it was a fantastic struggle. I mean, really a struggle. And I figured I've got a gigantic bass. You know, this is a bass. It's a bass plug. It's a fantastic fight. And, of course, immediately all the boats around me, they see I got a fish, they're rolling over, you know, right away. They want to get in on it, you know. They start throwing their reels, you know, they start throwing plugs in all around me. You see, gee, I got a fish. Well, my kid brother is sitting at the end of the boat, and he's scared, you know, we're whining. Well, about 20 minutes later, it's just getting dark. Right to the edge of the boat, we get this fish. And he was mean. He is just, you can just see, under the boat he goes. I all back on. Under the boat he goes. I never saw anything like it. He goes, yeah, absolutely tireless, he would go. He'd go under the boat. That's right, I know, Jerry. Just stop giving me cues. I know all about it. Under the boat he goes. Under the boat he goes. Time again. And finally, I get him to the surface, and I holler at my kid brother, Randy, Randy, get that net. And we had, you know, I brought this net, you know, one of these landing nets. He reaches down, and the thing hits the landing net, knocks it about 20 feet in the air, and my kid goes, the net! Down the net goes in the water. It's gone, man. Well, I yank back on it. He flops into the boat, and I never saw anything in my life like it. He is laying on the bottom of the boat, boom, boom, boom, boom, the tail. He's got fantastic teeth. I never saw a fish in my life like this thing. He flops around, up and down, back and forth in the boat, flopping. He goes at my feet. I said, Randy, what is it? Plop, plop, plop, plop. And I could see those eyes. Well, I just
2: Everything flew up in the air. In goes my rod, in goes my reel, in goes my plug, in goes the fish. And it is a fantastic, tremendous, golden dogfish. Have you ever seen a golden dogfish? One of the meanest fishes on the face of the earth. A golden dogfish. Mean eyes, teeth. Well, I sat in the boat with these fishermen all around with their tangled lines looking. I had never seen, just once I had seen a picture of a golden dogfish. If you've ever seen a golden dogfish, you will remember it. He looks like a meaty ancient fish. He looks like a fish out of some past age. He's got tremendous teeth, enormous. He must have weighed 9-10 pounds. And by the way, golden dogfish in the state of Michigan are a bounty fish. If you catch one, you get a bounty on them because they kill so many other fish. They even kill ducks, little ducklings. Eat them up. Well, that golden dogfish went down to the bottom of the lake with my rod, with my South Bend reel, with the pearl handles, level line, 200 yards of Garcia, 10-pound, braided, test, silk, casting line, the whole shebang. Well, we went rolling back, and I'm shaking. The old man sitting at the table there, you know, he's knocking down his beans, which is what we always ate on vacation. For some reason or other, people eat beans on vacation. We're eating the beans. And he says, what the hell happened to you?
3: The big fish, golden dogfish, took my reel.
2: He says, well, you go fishing, sometimes the fish wins.
3: I never forgot the lesson, friends, and it is true. You go fishing, sometimes the horse wins. Don't forget.
2: This is WOR New York. 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

0: it's time now for cultural development news. Whenever I... I'm sorry about that. Terrible thing happened. Yeah. I got a note here that a gigantic load of manure was spilled on the turnpike. Truck turned over. I'll tell you, one of the most spectacular scenes I've ever seen like that, with a truck flipping, was out in West Virginia someplace one time when I was driving late at night, and some guy went into the ditch and big semi tractor trailer and all that jazz, you know, and he flipped over, and the top of the trailer just peeled back like a like a can of sardines, you know, just zip, and all the stuff poured out, and it was all over the road. In fact, all up and down the sides of the hills, the wind had blown the stuff all up and down the valleys, and it was all over the place. It was 28 zillion lily paper cups. You know, those paper cups that were all over the scene, I'll tell you. it was kind of a great-looking scene, but I don't know what I'd do with it. You know. But by the way, speaking of cultural developments here, we have a bad news here for you. Those of you who don't get a chance to follow bad news too often, here's bad news. Tobacco chewing is making a fantastic comeback. Oh, wait a minute now, around the country. And they have one report, for example, that Dallas claims that sales have tripled in recent months. And they're all coming in there buying they're buying cut plug, ready-cut chews. It says, in the most elegant types. Says all kinds of strange. Mrs. Pam Garrison, wife of the cowboy fullback Walt. You know who Walt Garrison is? You know, the football player? Says her husband belongs to this crowd, claiming, she claims that he can spit in a bottle and never miss. She says he has to be firmly convinced that the chewing this stuff is healthier than smoking cigarettes or cigars and all that kind of stuff. So he sticks with it, see? And so what has happened is that... there's a tremendous market now in the spittoons. It's beginning to develop. And for those of you, you know, New York is often way behind. No, really, I'm serious. New York is often way behind in developments that actually are occurring in the country. Now, I don't know why this is so, but it just seems to be. Because the other day, I was driving along outside of the state. In fact, I'll tell you what state it was in. It was not that far away. It was in Delaware. You know, Delaware's not that far. So I go into this gas station in Delaware, and I pull in there, and the guy's putting gas in the car. So I walk into the station there, and they had a big cigarette machine, a Coke machine, all that stuff, see? So I was going to get a Coke or something, because I stand there by the machine. I look at the other machine there, and a guy comes in, he throws in his money, pulls the thing out, going, going. And what comes out but a great big package of mail pouch chewing tobacco. It's the only time I saw chewing tobacco in a cigarette machine now. No, it's a big deal. Now, have you ever chewed it? Well, I'll tell you. I must admit that one of the great traumatic events of my life came from chewing tobacco. Now, don't accuse me of being a tobacco chewer. I am not. I found that out. It's just you find it out, you'll never forget it. I saw some great tobacco chewers, though, when I was a kid. You ever see Nellie Fox, ball player? Well, Nellie Fox was legendary as a tobacco chewer. And Fox would come up to the plate or be out in the, you know, out in the, he's played second base, but he had a chew of tobacco that looked about the size of a medium grapefruit. Fantastic. Really, it looked like he was growing another head. Just stuck out like that, an enormous chew. So one day Fox, I heard Fox being interviewed. Yeah, he had a fantastic chew of tobacco. And he always had it in there. And one day he was being interviewed by somebody, and I heard this guy say, well, Nellie Fox, he's a tough little guy. Nellie Fox was a second baseman and a good hitter. So he said, Mr. Fox, what was the most exciting thing that ever happened to you in the ball game, you know, in your career? Of course, he assumed it was going to be a great place as well. I'll tell you what happened one time. And he said, what was it? He says, I don't even want to talk about it. He says, well, come on, what is it? All the fans are excited. He says, well, he says, you know, we're having a double play there, see? And he said, the shortstop goes deep in the hole. He said, I cross as the second base to take the throw. You know, he's going to pivot and whirl around and throw it to first. He says, I comes crossing the bag. He said, when all of a sudden, the runner from first comes sliding in and hits me in the small of the back. He said, before I could even get around. He said, I had the ball up in the air. He says, I just started to throw it when this guy hits me from the back. He said, I'll never forget it. So the announcer says, well, all right, so what happened? He said, well, it just happened so quick. He said, this chew of tobacco, he says, oh, no, he didn't swallow it. That's the funny part of it. He says, he hit me so hard that the chew flies out of my mouth, see, and it hits the runner right in the back of the neck. This great big sopping wet chew of tobacco flies out. It's about the size of a grapefruit, see, hits the runner right in the back of the neck. And he says, this guy jumped up. He was so mad. He thought that I spit my tobacco on him. He says, he took a swing at me. And he says, within, you know, 30 seconds, we're both rolling around in the ground. We got the wet chewing tobacco rubbed over all of us. He says, the umpire gets in on it. He says, I was kicked out of the ball game and fined $500 for fighting. He said, the most exciting moment I had in my life is because of the chew. Well, now it is a fact, however, that chewing tobacco is a very special scene. And I was never and never have chewed tobacco. But I'll tell you what I learned about chewing tobacco. It's a funny thing about this art. That when I was a kid, we had this guy the family moved in next door to us one time, see? And chewing tobacco it came closest to causing my old man actually getting into a fist fight. Have you ever seen your father get in a fist fight? Well, I'll tell you, I did once saw my old man. I mean, he really got mad. So we had this driveway that was between these two houses. I mean, our house and this house next door. Well, it was our driveway. It went up to our garage, see? Well, this family moved in, and they packed all our stuff in the house and all that. And, you know, we always minded our own business. We weren't the big walking around the neighborhood types, you know. We stayed in our own house. And, you know, I'd hang around with the kids once in a while. That's about it. And we had this lawn, which I was always... I'd get 25 cents every time I mowed the lawn. See, so the lawn was part of our scene there. There wasn't much of a lawn, but it was the best we had. And alongside the house, my mother had this bed of irises. That was her one thing she used to do. She'd plant these iris bulbs. Well, this family was not in the house more than, I would say, an hour and a half, when this old duffer comes out of the house. It was one of these families, you know, they had about nine different mysterious people living with them, and it was this old guy that always had suspenders that were hanging down around his knees. He'd take his suspenders, and I wore these black pants, and he wore long winter underwear. I have always associated, for some reason in my mind now, maybe this is the reason, I just got it. I've always associated long winter underwear with chewing tobacco. Yeah, you know the kind of guys that wear these long winter underwear? Well, anyway, this guy would come out of the house, winter or summer. It made no difference. He always wore this long winter underwear, the long sleeves and stuff, and his suspenders hanging down. And he would very deliberately... Now, he had a whole porch. Remember that? He had a whole porch. Now, it was a big porch with the whole width of the house. He would very carefully come out of the front door, turn right, walk towards our house, hang his head over the railing, and go, whoink! There'd be a pause. Whoink! Patooey! Just lay it out there. I mean, right... He just lay it right across the driveway. And it would get down among the irises, see? Well... Give me a little echo chamber on this. This is a very common sound. Hoink! Toy! Yeah, an evil sound. You're right. Before you write the letter in, I will agree with you. You're right. That is an exceedingly bad taste. I will agree. And I don't make the news, lady. I only report it. And life is in bad taste. I must concede it. So this guy used to come out and he just laid that fantastic wad. See, he chewed his tobacco steadily. He never stopped. And every so often he would accumulate enough juice. Apparently that's what happens with tobacco. See, well, he would just keep chewing until he has a great big gaboon full of juice. And then he would just come out, he'd lay it down into the driveway. Well, one day, it just so happened that it had the inevitable. I mean, the collision, let's face it, man is not born to be a peaceful creature. I just don't believe it. I mean, man is a combative. Next to the wolverines and possibly the tiger shark, man is one of the toughest babies going. And now, my father was not necessarily a combative type. And so one day, he comes driving up the driveway. Now, every day at exactly 5:35 thereabouts, almost exactly 5:35, the old man had come roaring up the driveway. You know, have you ever thought about how every family has its own specific rhythm? I mean, all little, you know, little very private things, like what time you eat and what time you get up, and what day you go to the store. And it's a very private internal rhythm of a family. Well, our family, the internal rhythm of the family was based on the old man coming home from work, see, or going to work, whichever was the case. And so every day at about 5:30, he worked till 5, see, every day at 5:30, he'd come roaring up the driveway. And he used to love to come up that driveway, see, it was a grade, it wasn't this flat driveway, it came up a grade, and then it would flatten out at the top, see. And it was made out of black gravel and stuff. And he used to like to drive up that driveway. He'd shift it down. You hear him go, he'd roar up the driveway. And you could always tell what kind of a mood the old man was in by how much gravel he would throw up against the side of the house. If he was really bugged because of a rotten day with Mr. Bullard, he would come roaring up that driveway, and you could feel the gravel, you know, rattle up against the attic windows. He's really mad. And you'd hear him slide. He'd slide right up to the garage doors. You'd hear, eesh! He'd slide right up. Did I ever tell you the story about the night? Oh, yeah, every family has, you know, every neighborhood has its own little private scandals. Never get out of that neighborhood, that little block. Did I ever tell you the fantastic night, just a great night, that Mr. MD came home with a snootful? Two or three doors down from where we lived. And it was a big discussion with Melvin MD about it the next day. But Mr. MD came home from bowling about 2:00 in the morning and drove his car right through the back of the garage, full tilt. He didn't even bother to slow up in the garage. He just hit the garage going full blast, went through the back of the garage, over the alley, through another garage, which, thank God, was empty. He went right through the garage that was at the back face of the MC. He went right through that garage, right through that garage, right through the yard next door, and wound up under the porch across the street. It's a fantastic moment. And MD got out of the car, and, I mean, he didn't even bother to, you know, come up with a bad excuse like the brakes failed or anything like that, see. He just got out of the car. It was a legend around the neighborhood after a while, for weeks. He got out of the car. Of course, everybody was running out. It's 2:00 in the morning. All that uproar going. You hear glass breaking and people screaming and porches falling down and all that stuff. See, and he sat in the car for a second under the porch. Now, he was over in the other block, see, by this time. See, there's the block across the street. So he gets out of the car very carefully. And all he says, well, I'll be damned. That's all he said. Of course, everybody's flipping. Porch fell down on one guy's house. He ran over about 17 rose beds, knocked down a garage, busted his garage up, and you should have seen his Studebaker. I mean, his Studebaker was the size of a Jeep after that. This is WOR New York, and how about hitting me there? Nick, hit me with that Jets thing.
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0: Oh, yeah, Beechnut, of course. You tried to, you started right at the top, didn't you? Well, I'll tell you, the old man this day when the trauma over the chewing tobacco hit the, it really hit the fan. You know, and you know what it is that hit the fan. I don't have to tell you. It really did. We all know what we're talking about. The old man comes roaring up the driveway one afternoon, about 5:30 in the afternoon, and the light of his life, I mean the light of his life, his life revolved around it, was his Oldsmobile. I mean, I know for a fact that if my old man had to choose between who he loved the most, the kids, his wife, or the car, there'd be no question. I mean, if you pushed him to the wall and he had to make a choice, I mean, which would be a rotten thing to do to a person, but if you did, there'd be no choice, actually. And so the Oldsmobile, he loved this old, see, and he used to polish it and clean it and all that jazz. It was about fourth hand, but he loved it. So on this particular day, the old guy next door, Emil, and my old man, it was just like fate, like a Greek tragedy. You know, the whole essence of a Greek tragedy is the inevitableness of two enormous forces approaching, Electra, you know, and the king. Both are implacable. One is the immovable force, and the other is the irresistible force. When they hit in the end there, it is then called Greek tragedy. So on this particular day, you got that George Antile thing ready for me there. You just get it started, Nick. Just get it started. I will give you the cue. I will give you the cue. For those of you who are tempted to try chewing tobacco, I would suggest you consider this before you try it. The old man comes roaring halfway up the driveway. Emil has just stepped out and is now hanging his head over the railing. Now, I am out in the back messing around, knocking out fly balls to Schwartz just at this moment. I hear the car coming. It's the old man, see? Everybody, hey, the old man's home, see? Roar! It starts coming up the driveway, and I just hear, oink! Pow! He let it go. Well, the old man got a wad of chewing tobacco and juice all over the front of his windshield, dribbling down the hood and down around the tires and in and out of the back of the car. Because you see, when Emil let it go, he did not come out often, but when he came out, he had saved up an accumulation of juice for maybe 3 or 4 hours. And when he let it go, I mean, it was a gallon and a half or better, you know, that... Yeah. Come on, Nick, big. Well, the car slewed to a stop. The old man flings the door open. He runs around the front of the car. You can see tobacco juice dripping down from it. He runs down the driveway, and he hollers up at Emil. You slob! Come on out and clean up my car, you slob! Look what you've done to the Oldsmobile! You slob! Well, by this time, Emil was in the house. You know, he didn't bother. You know, he didn't bother. He just saw something moving down there. He just figured that anything that's moving is fair game for a tobacco

and they just stood there, looking at each other deep in the eye. And then Abel, just like that, reaches down, snaps up his galoshes. You know, they call them galoshes out there, you know, these suspenders. He just takes these suspenders, snaps them back up. And he comes walking down to the driveway and up the driveway. And he reaches into his back pocket and takes out a blue bandana. Incidentally, that is always, in my mind, associated with tobacco chewers. Bandana handkerchiefs. they go together, you know. And he takes this bandana handkerchief and he just takes the front of the car. He just wipes it off like that with about three great big swipes. The old man's saying nothing. Just watching. Emil walks back down the driveway. And he gets next to the iris beds, and he just goes, whack, patooey, into the irises. The old man didn't give a damn about the irises. They were my mother's, you know. Who cares about that, see? Whack, patooey. And he walks back up and slams the screen door. And from that day on, the old man and Emil, in fact, everybody who lived in that house, never spoke another word together. Ever. It's a fantastic moment. And it involved chewing tobacco. Well, now, there's a funny thing about chewing tobacco. I suspect that... Now, I don't think women ever do this. I don't know. I don't know any woman who's ever tried it. Well, I'm sure that they have. I mean, I'm sure that, you know, hill types chew tobacco and all that. But I just personally have never known anybody who tried chewing tobacco. I've known girls who tried snuff. You ever tried snuff? Well, that's something else. But I have never known anybody, you know, who reached over, you know, and grabbed your 8-hour cut plug, you know, took a big chunk out of it. Yeah, like a big chomp out of it. They call it a chomp, you know. And so there's several types. Now, you know, the thing about chewing tobacco is that like many other things, it has a curious lure. I don't know why. I mean, why it lures you on. But when I was a kid, down at the end of the street, they had this store, you know, Aschenschlager's store. We used to go down there, and the little store, we bought our stuff. And he had a big case full of chewing tobacco. Now, why did he have chewing tobacco? Well, because a lot of the guys who worked in the mills around there were not allowed to smoke. They were not allowed to smoke. In fact, in particular, we had the big Sinclair Oil refinery there. Now, obviously, you're not going to smoke when you're making high-octane gases, stuff like that. So these guys all took the chewing tobacco and had a big case of this stuff. And I used to come down there, see, and I'd be down there with Schwartz and Brunner and Flick, you know, we'd look in the window. And it was always in the same case with the candy. This guy, you know, had a big glass case. And he had all this stuff like Baby Ruth bars and Clark bars. By the way, did you ever go through the Clark bar phase? I'll tell you, you can get the Clark bar monkey on your back and it's bad news. I had the Clark bar thing for a while, and you know what even got me worse? Mounds. You ever have the Mounds bar hang up? What was that? Oh, Henry? Oh, Almond Joy. Oh, yeah. Oh, listen. I knew a guy that had to put in a home outside of Elyria, Ohio because of them. Had a place where, you know, they taper them off by, you know, putting them on Hershey's and stuff like that. Oh, Almond Joy. I'll tell you what's even worse. Heath. Heath bars. I don't know what they put in those things, but gee, you know, they're worse than cocaine or something. They really get you hooked. But nevertheless, they had this great big case. Say, we'd come down there, go buying candy and stuff like that, and kids would come and buy tobacco for their old man who worked down at the refinery. Now, don't think this is the old days. If you think this has anything to do with the old days, you just have not walked around a refinery recently. I'm serious. All guys who work in refineries and in steel mills, this minute... So don't think this has nothing to do with the old days. Chew tobacco because of the problem they can't smoke where they are. And also, too, I've heard them say it, that they chew tobacco, this is why ball players chew it, because it keeps them from getting thirsty. You know, they're standing out in the sun with 100 degrees most of the time, and they don't want to drink a lot of water. If a guy drinks a lot of water when he's playing ball, you know, he's running around out there like a tub. So in general, they'll chew this tobacco because it keeps them going, see? So we'd come in, we'd look at these chewing tobacco things. These great, great boxes of tobacco all over the place. And there was one particular one

that began to get me. I never tried it. Now, as a kid, I never went for this. It comes in all these packages. Now, there's one called Navy Twist. You ever hear of Navy Twist? Well, did you ever hear of Red Man? Okay, there's Red Man chewing tobacco. There is, these are all actual brands. There is Beechnut, of course, Beechnut. And what is their slogan? It says on a package. Nick, you tried it. What is it? Sweet as a nut. You know, they really do. They think sweet as a nut. It's got a package with a picture of a beech nut on it with the leaves. And then there was another one called 8-Hour Day. 8-Hour Day. Then there was one called Apple Plug. Apple Plug. Now, that's the one that really interested me, Apple Plug. Because I know, it's just the idea of it being, you know, flavored like apple. And it just seems they're kind of great. Apple Plug. And what was another one that was there? Bugler. Yet it was Bugler chewing tobacco. and so all these packages, you see them all the time there. Now, again, as I say, this all these guys from the refinery in the steel mill come in there with this tobacco. So, you know, years go by. I never tried any of this stuff. It was just somehow, I don't know, it's something about chewing tobacco, and I associated with this guy that would come out of the house and lay it down in the driveway. It was just a very alien thing. But yet at the same time, like so many other things, there was a distinct lure. Now, men do this. You know, you'd hear about ball players chewing tobacco stuff, see? So one day, I had one of the great traumatic experiences of my life. And I'm just going to have to warn you that if you have a squeamish or a weak stomach, I would suggest you get the hell out of here quick. One day, and it was summertime, I got a summer job. I was 16. Now, where was I working in this, summer job? Well, the summer job, I got a job as a mail boy at the steel mill. Now, there's a thing in the steel mill when you come into the mill called a clock house. Now, this was a big steel mill. It was an inland steel. Now, like 15,000 guys would be working on a shift. And I mean 15,000 men would go into the mill, and they had three shifts. Would go 24 hours a day. This mill just goes continually. And so you would come up to the clock house. Like if you were coming into work and you were supposed to get to work at 7 o'clock in the morning, they had staggered shifts. So if you got in there at 7 o'clock in the morning, you'd show up about 6:45, and there'd be, 5,500 guys all going through the clock house. Now, the clock house is where you ring in. This is where you punch your card. And you've seen the pictures of guys going in. They reach up and grab their card. They had a number, and you'd stick your card in a little thing, and boing, it would go. And it would time you, just exactly what time you got in the mill. And then you would walk through the clock house. It's usually dawn when I was coming in. And it would be a big bus, tremendous big flatbed bus, like these buses they always use in the World's Fairs to take people around open sides and all that stuff. And you just go in this bus, and they would mark different parts of the mill. See, they're all heading to different places, like number 2, open hearth, number 5, sheet mill. You take the bus for the number 1 tin mill or whatever it might be. See, so I would get into the tin mill bus every morning with all these guys in the dark and sit there. And everybody's got his lunch, and the guys are wearing their yellow hard hats, the goggles on the top, and we would roll out through the darkness toward the tin mill, right? And I'm a kid now. Remember, I'm 16, and at this point, I'm just an office boy in the tin mill, right? So one morning, I would like to say this. The devil speaks in many languages. I mean, it's the truth. I mean, the devil talks in many different tongues. And some of them are exceedingly seductive. You've noticed this, Nick? It's only later that you discover it was the devil talking to you. So I'm walking to the clock house this morning, and everything's cool, see. Now, every morning, I had a whole routine. See, when you work shift work of any type, you have to develop a complete routine of living. So every morning, I would get up, like at 5:30, and I would come in, four or five guys, we had this carpool, and I would ride in with Ferguson and a couple of Ernie Roller and Schwartz. Schwartz worked at the mill too, see. And we would come in every morning at 5:30.
Now, every morning, I would get up and I would have my breakfast. You know, my mother would get up in the morning. She'd fix breakfast for me. Usually, I had the oatmeal, and I'd had stuff like French toast once in a while. And I would carry my lunch with me. My lunch I had in one of these black lunch boxes with a thermos bottle in it, a one-pint thermos bottle. Well, every morning, I had a whole little habit. See, I would wait to go in through the clock house. We'd have to wait till the shifts change and all, and we'd start moving in. And in the meantime, I would eat usually one half of a sandwich. I used to take two sandwiches in my lunch. I would eat one half of a sandwich, usually a meatloaf sandwich or something, see? And I'm waiting around, and finally I would move to the clock house, ring in my card, get into the tin mill bus, and roll on out to the mill. I always arrived there just about the time the tin mill was starting. Everything was great. So I worked it out clean. So this morning, it's a cool summer morning, and it is not yet fully light. It's about 5:30 in the morning. It's getting gray and just a little bit light. And I get out of Fergie's car. It's about 6:15 now. I was supposed to clock in at 6:30 that morning. And there's a lot of other guys are clocking in at 6:30. So we all start moving down towards the clock. Nobody says much to each other. You know, the faces are kind of gray that hour of the morning. It's like, pretty grim. And, you know, the shifts are very different. Guys that work day shift and get in at 6 o'clock in the morning have a completely different view of life than guys who are going to work at 4 in the afternoon to work all night. They've been up all day, you know. They don't feel rotten or anything. They may be a little bug going to work, but there's a whole different atmosphere. But when you work at 6:30 in the morning in the steel mill, there's a certain grim, curious last week's beer quality to it. You know, it's like everybody's been living on two-week-old cold mashed potatoes. Yeah, it's a strange feeling. So I'm just going in with this great herd of guys. And it's 6:30. Little did I realize I was about to have one of the great traumatic moments of my life, see. Well, now, every morning when you would come in, not every morning, but most mornings when you come in, there'd be guys standing around outside the clock house handing out pamphlets and stuff, like union meeting is going to be Wednesday. Or there'd be stuff like, vote for Mike Zabowski for a union treasurer, a local 1010 CIO Steelworkers Union of America. Or there would be other guys, you know, handing out things like a big dance at the Polish American Hall Wednesday night. You know, Harry Zimbowski and his orchestra and his polka band handing out this stuff. So I didn't pay much attention. They're always out there in the morning. So this morning I noticed, though, that there's two guys standing out there, and they've got great big cases hanging in front of them, one around their neck. And they're handing out something to all these guys that are going up there ahead of me. And they're taking it. So usually the guys would just, ignore these packages and stuff the guys are giving out. And so they're all taking it. So I come up, and what's he giving out? Yep, you bet. They're giving out half-size sample packages of sweet as a nut beech nut. Sweet as a nut. Well, now, I had always, you know, that kind of, I like that slogan, sweet as a nut, see? So here I am. I'm 16. So these guys are handing out these packages of stuff, and I was going through the phase, which I have not yet completely gotten out of. Anything free I grabbed. So I'm walking through the line, and they're handing out these peach nut packages, just fast as they can hand them out. The guys are grabbing them. See, so I grab the peach nut, and I stick it in my jacket pocket. And I walk a little bit further, and here's another guy handing out peach nut. Well, what's he doing? He hands me another one, see? So I reach out, I grab it. Now I got two packages, which makes a full package of peach nut, see? These were half packages. I got two of them, one in each pocket. Well, I go into the clock house, and I stick the thing in the clock, you know, and I ring it, boing, and I see a lot of other guys, and, oh, yeah, hey, Zabowski, how are you, man? And I walk through the clock house. It's gray. It's very dreary and cold, but there's a certain curious, distinct air of camaraderie, of guys that are facing the same rotten day. And they were, you know, facing the same miserableness. And that's all part of working in a place like that. You don't find that in offices so much, but you do in mills. So I get out, it's cold, the wind is blowing, you can smell the open hearth. And off in the distance, you can see the vague flame just tinting. In early morning, it used to be very beautiful because there would be a faint fog hanging over things, and the bottom of this fog would get tinted
with a rose and green and blue colored flames from the open hearth and from the Bessemer, the converter. And I walk through and I see this flame down there, and out to my right is the lake looking flat and gray. It looked like old Reynolds wrap, gray morning, but warm and cool at the same time. And you could smell the mill. The mill has a certain smell. It's an oily ash smell. It smells like ash. What is ash smell? Well, you smell ashes. Everything smells like ash, oily. And yet there's a great electrical smell around a steel mill. And you know what electrical smell is like when you smell rotating engine, a rotor. That smell of ozone. It hangs over the whole steel mill. So I squashed down into my seat, these iron seats, and we all faced each other in this bus. With two rows of guys. We didn't have separate seats. There were two rows of guys, and this bus was a big flatbed. You just step right in. It didn't have doors or anything. You just step in, and you'd sit down in this metal seat facing the guy opposite you. Like all guys are sitting in there, see? So I sit down and it's like, so I take out my lunchbox. I always did this because it was boring to wait for the bus to get going. So I take out my lunchbox, and I see that this morning my mother has made me a liverwurst and onion sandwich on rye. Now, that's a good sandwich. You agree? That is a good sandwich. With horseradish mustard. Yeah, Kraft horseradish mustard, which incidentally I can mainline. I do like mustard. I really do. And so I sit there, and it's boring. It's kind of cold, and you can smell the ozone. So I open my lunchbox, and I take out half of my sandwich. Now, I had two of these liverwurst sandwiches. Now, in case you're curious, my mother preferred the smoked liverwurst instead of the light pink type. This was the brown, smoked Braunschweiger. So I take the thing out, and I start chomping away. It's onions. See, my mother put onions. I'm chomping. Oh, that's really great. See, well, now I chop it away. Well, this immediately starts a couple of other guys. So they smell the onion. You know, onions have a tendency to make you very hungry when you smell them. See, so a guy opposite me, he opens up his lunchbox. And there were certain guys in the mill that had certain eating habits. I got to know a lot of them. One of them, a certain type of guy, would not even bring a sandwich. In fact, we had this guy named Chester Gotch would do this, and he worked in the tin mill. He brought himself a salami. Yes, salami. And he would, you know, these little one-pound salamis, and there would be a salami right in his lunchbox, a whole salami, and he would have a chunk of bread that was about a foot long. He'd just chop it off, you know, for like French-type Italian bread, and that was his lunch. He'd have a whole salami and a chunk of bread. And in his thermos bottle, he would have red wine, usually, you know, the Thunderbird type, see? So he just takes this big salami in one hand. Now, the way that's done, in case you would like to try this type of eating, it's very simple. It's very primitive. Gets right to the heart of it, of eating. You take a bite of salami. Big bite. You don't cut it. You bite it. Bite of salami. Then you take a bite of bread. Like that. You chew this combination for about 30 to 40 seconds till it starts getting a little, you know, a little moist and chewed up. And then you tip up the thermos bottle and you take a big swallow of red wine. Now, that's the combination. You do it in that rotation. One, two, three. Salami, bread, wine. Salami, bread, wine. Do not vary it. Salami, bread, wine. Now, if you're really good at it, you can also spit out the salami rinds in between bites. So old Chester Gotch, he's eating away over there. He's got it going. Well, I notice off to my right is this guy that works down at the zinc mill. We had the guy that did a lot of zinc work down there, see? Riley worked at the zinc mill, and he had a leather jacket on that was always spotted with acid. You'd see little holes all over his leather jacket from the zinc mill. So with that, he reaches into his jacket, and I'm watching, and I'm just... Your eyes work kind of subconsciously. You don't really look at anything at that hour of the morning. They just sort of register. And I'm chewing away at the Braunschweiger, and I could see Gotch sitting opposite me. He's knocking down the salami. And suddenly, Riley reaches into his leather pocket and takes out the mail pouch chewing tobacco, which we have just been given. He just goes,
He tears the top of it off. He really, you know, just over the stump. He just rips it off. And he tilts the box back, this little package. It was about twice the size of a cigarette package. Fat, you know. He goes, he taps it on the bottom. And he just goes, the whole package into the mouth. The whole package. And you know how they do it. He then takes his hand and he stuffs it. He took his finger and he just sort of stuffs it into the side of his mouth. Begins to chew it. Great big wad, about the size of a tennis ball. I don't know what made me do it. Now, there are some nights tonight, even this day, I mean, it is some time removed, when I get a funny feeling around the pit of the stomach, especially when I walk past certain tobacco shops, there's a certain smell. It's a funny smell. I don't know what it is. It doesn't smell like cigars, right, Nick? It does not smell like cigarettes. It's something else. I don't know how to express it, except that once you've tasted it, and you'll remember it forever. So I sit down. I'm sitting there, you know, and I've just knocked on one half of a Braunschweiger sandwich. Incidentally, this is a very, very important detail, which later developments have shown. So I take out the package of tobacco out of my right-hand pocket. Riley spots it. He says, hey, he says, you got some of that tobacco, huh, kid? I says, yeah. And there were a couple other guys from the shipping dock. Hey, he's got the tobacco. How about a little tobacco here? And then they start taking them out. You know, these guys are old veterans, see, so they start ripping the packages and they pack it down into their gut. So with that, Riley says, hey, now listen, he says, don't take a half a package. He says, the trouble with a half a package, he says, now I'm going to show you what you do. So he takes out another package out of his pocket, rips it open, sticks it into his mouth, packs it down. He says, now you're all set for all day, you know? He says, just keep it in there all day like that. And I said, yeah. Now it has a funny smell when guys chew tobacco. It has a strange smell. So I take the tobacco out and I rip it open. I sniffed it. Well, now, it is sweet. I must say, it is sweet. It is sweet, isn't it? Which is, you know, the devil again talking. He often speaks with a sweet tongue. It's as sweet as a nut. So I take the tobacco, and Riley's watching. He says, now, just tilt it up. He says, don't reach in. He says, some guys reach in with their hands like that, but they lose a lot of it that way. He says, just tilt it up and pack it back in your mouth. So I tilt my trap to the ceiling, and I pour the tobacco back in there, and I, just like that, at first nothing happened. I packed it in. I sit there and he says, now chew it. Give it a couple of good big chews so it gets... He says, you got to get it worked in. You got to work it into a cud. So I go... It's all crumbly in my mouth. All right, strange. I chew it away. And the damnedest feeling. It's a strange tingling in the inside of your mouth. It's like there's 1,000 electric batteries going. It's like you've got a big mouthful of electricity. It's a funny feeling. I chew a little bit more. It's like a big wad of some kind of strange, crumbly, gooey gum. And it gets very slick and slimy, kind of oily and greasy. You know the feeling, Nick? Chewing away there. I must have been chewing this stuff for about 4 minutes, maybe five at the outside, when all of a sudden, it came from down around my feet, a wave of nausea that was incredible. It was followed by the Braunschweiger, by my breakfast, by last night's meal, by every conceivable thing I had in with me for about an hour. I just sat. I've never forgotten it. This is WOR in New York. You stay tuned for John Scott in the news.

0: can't tell. Is it that I'm getting sneakier? I wish I had a clean mind, I'll tell you. No, I think it would be terrible. Wouldn't you just think how it would be if you did. Have you ever met anybody who's a human compost heap? I'm sorry. Bring it up there, Matthew. Oh, I'm a rotten, you know what? And now, here it is. Here comes I forgot to start a show. Ooh, it's on the tip of my tongue. No, it's not Buster Keaton. It's We are about to salute a lost and gone hero on the American scene. So we'll get ready out there. Everybody, sit down. Pull in your gut. I want you to play it cool and honest. Remember what happened to Pinocchio. You don't want it to happen to you. All right, Matt. Sneak it in. Now, this was written about 1897, and it's called The Night Operator. In this little lamp-lit office through the gloomy hours of night sits the lone night operator from the eve till morning light, watching close with sharpened hearing what the sleepless sounders say, talking with their wakeful neighbors in the stations far away. Converse with his far-off neighbors drives the dull night hours along, while his duties and his orders all the while his memory throng. Though his eyelids droop at midnight, fain to close themselves in sleep, no, not for his the bliss of slumber, he must still his vigil keep. All the while, the sleepless sounder tells its tale of joy or woe. Now it tells of birth or marriage, and now hearts with rapture glow. Now it tells of fatal sickness. Now it speaks with wailing breath, while it tells in mournful accents of some dear friend's sudden death. Now I see a scowl of anger cloud the operator's brow, hear him breaking and ascending. Wonder what's the matter now? 'Tis some plug that is receiving. Hear him break and say GA four or five times in one message, ere he deigns to sound okay. Now his office call is sounded. How the glistening sounder clicks, and he catches quick the order. Flag and hold train number 6. Quickly comes another order for a freight train overdue, and the sounder clicks it fiercely. Hurry up, the 32. Now he's fighting for the circuits with some fellow working west. One can never break the other. Each one does his level best. Quickly speaks the train dispatcher. How his sharp words ringing come. Stop, I tell you. Stop this breaking, or I'll send you rascals home. Stop. Little knows the man or woman swiftly speeding over the rail how the safety or the danger rests on one who dares not fail. Rests on the night operator seated in his lonely room. One mistaking of an order sends the train to fearful doom. So kindly greet the operator. He is human. Nothing else. Let some kind word gently spoken serve his tired heart to bless. Oft he tires, answering questions, and his face looks hard as stone, but the heart within his bosom beats as kindly as your own. The night operator. Hold it there, old Matt. You know what they're referring to? You know what a night operator is? You know what a sounder is he's talking about? That's code, yeah. And he's the guy on the night operator. And that there is a hero. That's a law. Do you know that around the time of roughly the turn of the century, one of the most important guys in any town was the telegraph operator. In fact, earlier than the turn of the century, just after the Civil War, because he connected all. In other words, he was the contact from one town to the next. And all this wild stuff would come through his wire. He knew everything that was going on in town. And It's a and I remember. I'm so sorry that it happened, but it did. How many times have you moved in your life when you move, you know, from one place, one part of the country to the next? You used to live around Boston, didn't you, Matt? When you moved, did you just come down with a suitcase, or did you actually have stuff to move? He didn't have much. But he ever made a real move? Oh, man, that's a buster. I mean, I'll tell you, I really hate, you know, to do that kind of stuff, because I've had some real bad experiences, and I lost something in a move once that I have never forgotten, that bugged me. And I've been bugged ever since about it. I'd love to, love to get it again, but I don't expect to ever do it. That I had this uncle who worked on the Rock Island Railroad, and he was a very remote uncle. You know how in your family you'll have people that are closer, you see you all the time. They have some meaning to you. But this uncle was kind of like he was like a second uncle or something, some strange relationship. We'd see him about once every 3 or 4 years, and he was very remote from my thinking. And older man, much older, you know, older than all the other people in the family. He's even older than my grandfather, but they called him uncle. And he was. And he was a big, heavy-set guy with a black vest. I'll tell you how he looked. He looked a little like Edward Arnold. Ever seen Edward Arnold in the movies? Well, he looked like Edward Arnold. And he worked at the main central, what they call the Chicago division of the Rock Island Road. Now, the Rock Island Road, you know what the Rock Island Road is. It's a famous railroad. And do you know what the insignia of the Rock Island Road is? If you see it on a freight car going by, you know, really good railroaders can see freight cars going by in their sleep, and they can tell you what railroad it is and what division. And everything about it, just from that insignia. You know, every railroad has an insignia. What's the insignia, say, for example, of the Canadian Pacific? You imagine it in your eye? How about the, which one, or I'll ask you another one. Which one has the big mountain sheep standing on a mountain peak? Tremendous picture on the side of their trains. What is the Pennsy got? What is the Pennsylvania Railroad? What is the insignia of the B&O? Do you know these? What's the insignia? Now think about it, because you've probably seen a million freight cars in your life. Try to think about it. What's the insignia, say, for example, of the Chesapeake in Ohio? Now, you've seen it. You've seen it 1,000 times. Probably more than that, actually. You don't know any of these, do you? Well, I'll award the brass fig degree with bronze oak leaf palm if anyone can tell me what the insignia of the Rock Island is and was. And it's one of the most romantic of all the insignia. It's a beautiful insignia. And the thing that used to get me about it all the time is that he'd worked for the railroad so long, you know, he had, in the railroad, they got all this tradition, you see. They don't, in many places don't have tradition. There's nothing, when a guy works at a place 30 years, that's it, you know, he lives there and works there, and that's the end of it. And they may give him a watch, and in the back it says for 30 years service, you know, from the gang in the accounting office, that's about it. But railroads have tradition, and guys that work on these different lines are really kind of identified with these lines. And so this uncle of mine, Uncle Tom, would show up. When he would show up once in a while, he had this watch chain, big chain, was on the front of his vest. And on the watch chain was a magnificent gold replica of the Rock Island Road insignia that they had given him for something. And it was raised. It was in bas relief. And it was a beautiful thing. It really was. It was a lovely piece of sculpture. And he would just have this thing hanging down there, and it was neat and beautiful. And all of us kids would look at that thing. So he'd show it to us all the time when he'd come. It's about all. Never talked to us. He was, you know, there are some men that are really grown-up men. by grown-up men. They have no contact with kids at all. Kids are like another race. And he does, you know, you don't sit on his knee. He doesn't dandle on the knee. I think like a, he just comes in like a ship under full sail. And Uncle Tom would come in, and he was faced, he's a railroad man, saying he worked in the main office of the Chicago Division. Well, one weekend when we were visiting him, one of the rare times we visited his house was in Chicago, and he had one of these apartments that was heated, steam heated. I always remember the fantastic heat in this apartment. Some types are like that. And he took me and my kid brother and two of my cousins down to his office, to see his office. That was his idea of a great afternoon for the kids, you know, because his life was his work, and he couldn't imagine anything more exciting than to go to his office. Well, it was. We went out of this office, and of course he took us in, into this place. And that's when I saw these sounders. And they had these little boxes all along the wall. It was a tremendous office right there in the big freight yards on the south side of Chicago. And you could see freight for miles out of these great big, these big spotless windows they had. And you'd see the freights, and you saw all those tracks and the Gandhi dances and the guys walking and working around out there. And all along the walls, in these little wooden things, were the sounders. Have you ever heard these sounders going? They just go... And there were two or three guys sitting next to these sounders with very cool-looking types, and they have these green eye shields. And they're sitting down there, and they're listening to, you know, they're just listening to this. And I didn't know what they were. You know, I knew nothing about this. To me, this was a whole new thing with guys sitting there listening to ticks, and they're ticking away. And once in a while, one would turn to the other and say, hey, listen to Louis, so-and-so. And they're having conversations back and forth with this thing. My eyes are as big as things, you know, like saucers. Well, so old Uncle Tom takes us all around the place, in and out of the office, and you see these tickers and all that stuff going, and there's guys walking around with big sheets of paper, and they had adding machines. And you know the smell of a real office is a smell. It's a smell of 1,000 musty papers, million musty papers. It's the smell of ancient typewriter ribbons moldering in the bottom of cabinets. The smell of elderly rubber bands turning to stone. The smell of rusting paper clips. And the guys themselves, they're all, it's a curious static smell. And he found it very exciting. This was his whole life built in this office. And on the wall, they had this tremendous clock, which I remember, a big railroad clock. You know, nothing's more official than railroad time. It was a great big white clock, big stark white face with those big hands. And it was one of these with a big glass panel under it and a swinging pendulum. And it's going... That kind of clock, you know, just ticking away. And every minute would go, dunk. The hand would move one little jump, dunk. Official railroad time. And old Uncle Tom, he takes out this fantastic watch he had. This, you know what railroad watches look like, Matt. It had a big Elgin, big, fantastic Elgin watch. And every one of those guys would walk into this office, and they'd take out their watch, and they'd look up at this big watch, and they'd look, and they'd stand there and look. And then they'd wind their watch a little bit. You know, the railroad man's watch is like, it's his life. I mean, it's based on his whole scene. So Uncle Tom took us all over the office. And you could smell this musty smell. WOR, New York.
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3: 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We're very glad you like it.
0: Well, it's Zip Kit time here, and it's a curious name. What it boils down to is if you have any skin problems, you know, whiteheads, blackheads, and so forth, acnes and so on. Well, here's a new thing. It's called the Zip Kit by Dermacon Laboratories, and it consists of three proven medicines, which include this. The Dermacon Skin Cleanser, which does what it says it does. The Dermacon Medicated Lotion, which you use during the day to dry out blemishes and so on. And the Dermacon Medicated Cream, which you apply at night, which helps heal and soothe while you sleep. Now, the Zip Kit comes with all three of these things, and you can buy the Dermacon Zip Kit at Genovese, Whalen, Mac, Drug Guild, and other leading pharmacies. 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In fact, they say give it a 30-day trial and it costs less than 25 cents a day to try, and you'll see the difference. 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I've got everybody out there going out of their minds trying to think of these insignia. Well, now, the reason I knew these insignia, that's another story, too, was that directly behind our house when I was a kid, about, I'd say a quarter of a mile behind our house, the main trunk line went through that went into the Chicago stockyards and all through the famous Indiana Harbor, East Chicago hump, they call it, where a lot of the switching, all the freight cars were all loaded and so on for the trips all across the country. You see, Chicago has been a railhead and is a railhead. And we lived right next to the main trunk that went east to Chicago. Every train that came from the east, in other words, and from the south, passed within a quarter of a mile of my house. So one of the things we used to do on the way home from school, we'd go along the railroad tracks and we'd see these trains going by. And by the way, as a byproduct of it, I would say that when I was in grade school and early high school, that at least five of the kids I went to school with were killed by trains, at least. And to even carry it further than that, see, the train is such a reality in that town. To carry it further, at least three of my teachers, including my high school history teacher, were killed by trains. And, it's just the way it is. They go through there. They used to go clipping through there sometimes 75, 80 miles an hour, right through. I've seen many an accident of that kind. As a matter of fact, one night coming home from school, I had a car, and I was driving home. I think I've told the story. This is quite common, but this was about 7:30, 8 o'clock at night. And every night, at a certain time, this big, fast, extremely fast train would go through. It was a limited, you know, special train would go roaring through. One of the big, fast passenger trains. And it would go through about between 75 and 90 miles an hour. Now, that's a lot of weight. That's a fantastic power. And I'm driving home from school one night, and this was late in the evening. I stayed there for football practice, as a matter of fact. It was about, something like 7:30, and it was twilight, just getting dusk. And I was driving on this concrete highway road, and on either side of me was nothing but fields, vacant lots and fields and so forth, and high-tension wires off to my left. I can see the scene because it was such a wild moment that it's engraved in my memory. But I was driving along. Radio's going on in the car, and I'm just playing it cool. I'm kind of tired out from practice and all that. And ahead of me is a car about a quarter of a mile ahead of me. And that's all. There were no other cars on the road at that time, or at least that I could see. He's up ahead. I'm driving along. Well, we're just rolling along there about 45, 50 miles an hour. When I see coming way off on the horizon, I see this big highball special coming off to the left. And he had his light on, and boy, he is really screaming. And a big diesel engine out in front there, and he's got that baby wound up and going full blast. It was a streamliner, you know, a big diesel engine. And I could see those silver and orange cars all lined up there out in back of him. He must have had 15, 20, 30 cars all lit up because it was just about that time of the night. You could see the diners and everything. And he's belting it through the prairies there, heading to Chicago. And you hear this whoop, he lays it out. Well, I'm driving along, I can see him coming. He's off there to my left. He's about, when I first saw him, he must have been about a mile and a quarter away with everything going. And ahead of me is a flasher. one of these red flashers. They didn't have gates there, just red flasher. But it was so visible, there was no way you could miss it. You could see the train and the flasher, and the thing is going ding, ding, ding, ding, ding, ding, ding, and the red lights are going off and on. And I'm starting to slow down, and I see this car ahead of me. I couldn't believe what I was seeing at first. This car ahead of me is continuing to go without even slowing up. He just continued to go. Well, now, I thought to myself, is this guy going to try to beat this thing or what? Well, I could see at a glance, you know, you can tell, he just wasn't going to beat it. That either he was going to smack into the side of that thing, or he was going to stop. He wasn't going to beat it. And I'm watching it. It's like a Greek tragedy or something. I'm driving along there, and I'm slowing up by now, see? And this train is now not more than a quarter of a mile away, and boy, I can see that thing going. She is just roaring. You know that fantastic sound of a train? He's just going. Well, it couldn't have been timed better. It was the kind of timing that you see when a ball player gets one right on the button and drives it right over the center field wall. He didn't pull it. He didn't slice it. It was a direct, full, right over the second baseman's shot. Now, that's hitting it straight on. Well, this guy hit the front of the train, and the car arrived at the intersection of the tracks and the road exactly at the same time. Exactly. And the guy was driving a four-door Ford, I remember. He's a rather new...

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place like I've ever been before. I used to watch and wonder at the ones who sing the blues and try to find out why they wanna get so low.

0: like that, Father. 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
2: Old rocking chair got the Father.
3: I sure it's beat.
2: You can't lay by his side.
3: Can't even pick that up no more.
2: I ain't got no water, Father.
3: Well, you better start running.
2: You're gonna tan my hide.
3: You said it.
2: You can't get from this cabin.
3: No, I done been wise.
2: No, Father. But you ain't going nowhere. You sitting here grabbing.
3: Yeah.
2: You're grabbing. The flies round the whole rock.
3: Sure is bothersome.
2: Way up in heaven she be.
3: I hope.

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0: Hi, everybody. Welcome to the Tom and Doug Show.
1: Do you know where you are?
0: I'm here in Iowa. And you know what we do in Iowa?
2: What?
0: We talk to Joe and we talk to Mike. Joe Bezik Hoo-hoo! And Mike Murray are here.
1: Joe Bezik's not from Iowa.
0: Well, you know, he's been here so many times that they think he is by now. This, what we're talking about this time is the most important part of Iowa.
2: Corn. Mm.
1: Corn.
2: It is very important to our economy.
1: I thought it was politics.
0: So what is your relationship to corn? Have you
1: As a native Iowan, this must be very important to you.
2: I'm actually a native Oregonian.
1: Is that true?
0: That's right.
2: Yeah. I moved here when I was 2.
0: Yeah.
2: So I don't count as native. So
1: I think that counts.
2: Oh, okay. I've been here long enough.
1: Long enough.
2: But you don't live in rural Iowa, because if you lived in rural Iowa, you would know you're not a native if you weren't born here, and your parents weren't born in the same town.
0: Really?
2: Yeah. You get out in the country, and the views change about what constitutes a newcomer city folk.
1: An Iowanian.
2: Yeah. But my relationship with corn is not something that's legal to talk about on the radio.
1: We don't want to bleep the whole show.
2: We were one of the first states to legalize gay marriage, but man, corn love is still forbidden.
1: Well, it's a slippery slope.
2: But corn is a valuable crop grown in Iowa through many scientific methods.
1: So, all you Jersey boys, what do you think the number 2 crop is in Iowa?
2: Oh, see, this is an easy question, but it's going to be interesting to see if they know the answer.
3: Soy?
1: Ding, ding, ding, ding, ding.
2: Well, you should have let Tom have a chance to guess. Now, Tom, you guess.
0: I would have said cabbage, but I don't know why.
1: All right.
3: Because those are the 2 biggest crops grown, pretty much.
1: Number 3?
3: Wheat?
0: No. Cabbage?
1: Hogs.
2: That's not a crop.
3: That's not a crop. You're full of crap.
1: What do I know? I'm a city boy. I don't know where meat comes from, and if I did, I wouldn't eat it.
2: We don't grow hardly any wheat in Iowa, though.
3: Oh, okay.
2: Yeah.
3: That's more further west.
2: Further west, Kansas, yeah. Dope. Number 3 cash crop in Iowa. Dope.
3: Okay, very good. How about meth? Is meth up there?
2: That's
3: too?
2: Not a crop. The same kind of crop in... Pigs.
3: Okay.
1: All right, here's
3: all dope to me.

0: Hi, everybody. We're talking about corn this week. And, Mike, I heard this story. Your wife said that they used to hire teenagers to run around in the cornfields.
1: Well, let me tell you about detasseling corn, City Slicker.
2: Yes. Yeah, I've never understood this either.
1: All right, this goes back to Monsanto and hybrid corn. Hybrid corn, much of it is sterile.
2: So it's gas and electric.
1: Yes. Bum, bum, bum, bum, bum, bum, bum, bum. But sometimes at the stoplight, the corn just goes the engine doesn't start. No, hybrid corn, hybridization, the process thereof, is where you take one breed of corn and cross it with another breed of corn. Now, if you were going to make, say, a labradoodle from a Labrador and a poodle, you would take a male poodle and a female Labrador and you'd play some soft music,
2: feed him some corn,
1: and they'd, you know, do what comes naturally. Ooh! Now, it's difficult to get two different breeds of corn to do that. You've played no matter how much soft music you play.
2: Right. Yeah.
1: So what they do is they actually send people out into the corn. They will plant two rows of one variety of corn, four rows of another variety, two rows of one. They will go then pay people to go through, and as corn grows up, you have the ears of corn, which have the silks on the end, which receive the pollen, and you have the tassels on top, which produce the pollen.
0: Huh.
1: And if the pollen gets on the tassels, that creates the kernel of corn.
0: This sounds very sleazy
1: to me. So what you do is you go through, so the tassel is like the male member of the corn.
0: Oh, my God. I don't know if I want to know about this.
1: And then they pay people to go through the corn and on one breed of corn,
2: castrate it,
1: snap off the tassel.
0: Oh, that hurts.
1: So those then become the female-only corn, and the pollen from the male corn, it's determined to be the male corn now because you haven't snapped off its male member. And that then will fertilize the rest of the corn.
2: Yeah, it's in some
1: and
2: other
1: so the,
2: row.
1: The two rows that you leave the tassels on are sitting around going, yeah, baby. Oh, yeah, come on over to my place. I got some pollen. You don't got no pollen over there. Come on, baby, come on. And the wind blows and they wrestle around and show their ears and their silks kind of sway back and forth, enticing the male corn. Wow. And that is how you get that. So that corn is the hybrid corn, which they then harvest and sell as seed corn.
2: So what's the other corn then that you're
1: just
2: left
1: throw that away. Feed it to cows
2: really?
1: Or something. Yeah.
2: Why?
1: Because it's not good for anything. It's not the hybrid corn they're trying to sell.
2: But isn't it still corn?
1: Yeah, they'll still feed it to cows or hogs or something, but they're not going to sell it as their special hybrid. You know, the hybrid.
2: What's the point of the hybrid?
1: You get better. You know, depends on what you're attempting to get with the hybrid.
0: It's better corn, more powerful, more.
1: It's almost. I mean, most field corn is not sweet corn. Most field corn is sold as
2: feed corn.
1: Let me tell you. Difference. Most field corn is not sweet. It doesn't have the nice tender kernels. It stays in the field till it dries up. It's got very hard, big kernels, and it's right now is used for a large percent of it goes to ethanol production, and a large
2: really after it's dry.
1: Yeah. Well,
2: you
1: only sell it after it's dry because you can only handle it when it's dry. If it was wet when you tried to handle it, it would clog up conveyors and do kinds of things. So I don't know the ethanol production methods, but you would take it. It's still got the starches in it, and you take the corn kernels with the starches, and I would assume you grind it up, and then you mix it with water, and you mix it with yeast, and you make your booze.
2: Corn beer.
1: Corn beer.
0: This is all brand new, though. Like in the last 40 years they started making
1: the ethanol?
0: It.
1: Yeah. Yeah, well, before that, ethanol production is the same as moonshine production, and they, you know, they've been doing that for a long time.
0: So. Oh, so people used to make moonshine instead of ethanol?
1: The ethanol same is
2: thing.
1: Moonshine.
0: So if and when ethanol subsidies go away, we're going to be running around and with moonshine around here like nothing, right?
1: I can only hope. But the other use is feeding it cows and pigs.
0: Uh-huh.
1: hogs and cattle, as it were.
2: Ooh.
1: Yeah.
2: Fancy talk. Now he's...
1: Fancy talk. Yeah. A lot of that's used for that, and a lot of it then goes for food production, because it's the corn starches, and that's what they use. They use field corn to make, you know, corn starch and other, other, you know, they don't use sweet corn for any of that stuff. And you grind it up and use it for cornmeal and make corn sweetener out of it. And wow, all the corn products come from field corn, so which you wouldn't want to eat.
2: What's
1: raw.
2: Wrong with just like normal sweet corn? Why do you need a hybrid? Why? I mean, we've had...
1: Okay, now we're getting to the point of hybrids. You make a hybrid because it has various qualities that improve profits for farmers. It has a better yield, more bushels per acre. It has better drought tolerance. It has better insect tolerance. It has better disease tolerance, and it, more per acre. That's the 99% of what they do for hybrids is to improve the production. Because of what it's used for, you don't care about taste. You don't, you know, it's going into ethanol. It's going into pigs. It's going into corn starch and corn sweetener. You don't really care about the flavor. None of those. You've never really had your Karo syrup and said, "Oh, this is the best Karo syrup I've ever had. Oh my God!" And it's also used for corn oil. I mean, they make corn oil out of it, and no one says, "Oh, I'd like some artisanal corn oil, please." So there's no,
0: sounds like a burgeoning market.
1: Yeah, there's no money in doing anything other than, you know, I need as many bushels of corn per acre as I can get. And the amount of bushels of acres of corn from the turn of the 1900 century to the turn of the 2000 century, it's something ridiculous, like 40 times more corn per acre. Or something. I made that number up out of clear blue sky, so it is completely true.
2: But I believe it.
1: Yes, that's important.
2: I made up that same number, so yes. You should, now
1: it's,
2: you've heard
1: it's
2: it from
1: a
2: two
1: huge,
2: sources.
1: Huge, huge difference.
0: So what we enjoy, the other thing I think is that people like to dance through the corn.
2: Do they?
0: Yes, they do, and we'll hear about it right now.

0: know you dudes just want to dance, but haven't seemed to have the chance. And lessons are an extravagance, so Tom and Doug bring this advance. Yes, these moves will quite enhance your ability to shake your pants. Then you will win her at a glance. This is the secret to romance.
1: Dance

0: way.
1: Those farmers' daughters you implore to join you in some play like four, but the best you got was to be ignored, and so you're still a bachelor. But you could dance since you were born. We'll show you how, to that we're sworn. Never again will she show you scorn after she sees you dancing corn.
2: Dancing

0: That was the perfect one.
1: Hey, Doug, we have a contest rolling on this show, don't we?
2: Yes, we do, and it won't last forever. If you win it, what will happen?
1: You become a doctor of immortality.
2: Ooh.
1: Yes, we need to decide who gets to be immortal. So, and this is a real contest. You're going to win a real advanced degree, a doctor of immortality, printed on paper, an actual degree. What do they have to do to win this, Doug?
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1: Do it today. We're back talking about corn with Mike Murray. Joe Bezik, what are your feelings about corn? What is your experience with corn?
3: Mostly just consumption.
1: Really? Do you eat corn a lot?
3: Oh, yeah. We love Jersey corn. We hear it's better than Iowa corn.
1: Yeah, I heard that.
3: No, I have no frame of reference there. I will have to test it for myself, and I look forward to that.
4: We're having that tomorrow. Tomorrow, corn.
1: Okay, we'll have some corn tomorrow. But I hear that it's past season.
5: It's past season, yeah. For sweet corn.
4: We'll look and see if we can find one.
1: Maybe we can just put some sugar, mix some sugar into it, and then it'll be
5: good. Yeah, that would be good.
3: That solves every problem.
4: Some churro syrup and call it corn.
5: Now, if you read the Little House on the Prairie books...
1: Yes.
5: As I believe that Tom does most nights.
1: I do. Mm-hmm.
5: They have directions for how you can do things. If you've heard of hominy.
1: No.
5: Hominy, that's a southern thing.
3: Hominy grits.
5: Hominy grits takes field corn and uses various techniques of watering and voodoo magic to make it into a puffy white thing that you can then eat.

0: people always told me, hey, Tom, you know, be careful what you do. Don't go around breaking young girls' hearts. But he came and stood right by me, and just the smell of sweet perfume. This happened much too soon. She called me to her room.
1: Oh, yeah? Then what?

0: Hi, Doug.
1: So, what's the name of that song?
0: I don't know.
2: Looney Tunes.
1: No. No, everyone knows that song as the Looney Tunes theme song, but it has an actual name.
3: Bill.
1: It's called The Merry-Go-Round Broke Down.
0: Really?
1: Oh. Yes. So there you go, your bit of music trivia.
0: Did you write it?
1: That very famous theme song actually is a real song, actually. It's not just, you know, it's kind of like how Monty Python took over one of the Strauss waltzes as their theme song. Yeah.
3: Mm-hmm. And Benny Hill took over Yakety Sax.
0: Thank you very much for joining us, and we will Yakety Sax with you again next week here on the Tom and Doug Show.
1: Yeah, and here's one of our two theme songs. Actually, we have more than that, but this is the one of the ones that closes it out.
2: The Mike and Joe Show.
1: No.

0: If 100 million Elvis fans had been wrong, they would have liked Tom and Doug.
1: Tom and Doug Show. You've got to roll old oars and call us the tumbling dice.
0: Okay, then. Tom and Doug Show brought to you in a plain brown wrapper.
1: On the Tom and Doug Show, we believe you can fight addiction.
0: But maybe you shouldn't.
1: Yeah, you shouldn't.
0: Seems hard.

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couldn't dance. You didn't even want me around. And now I'm back to let you know I can really shake 'em down.

Guten Abend miteinander und herzlich willkommen im Festhalle Bern. Benvenuto Italia. Bonsoir, ce soir, j'ai le plaisir d'accueillir des amis de longue date. Good evening. Sit back, relax, and make yourself comfortable to enjoy an evening with Jethro Tull!

Thank you very much. Cheers. Thank you.

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1: Wales has produced many things. Tom Jones and our brother Rocky here. And as he does a wonderful tap dance to We'll Keep a Welcome at the Hillside.

Thank you very much. Thank you.